0: Thank you so much to George Bowser IV, George Bowser III, AJ Ford, and the entire Woodland String Band for letting us into their clubhouse for our Sense of Place Philadelphia series. 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
0: Welcome back to World Cafe. I'm Marina Duris, continuing our Sense of Place Philadelphia series today with a vintage World Cafe session from 2004 with Philly-raised artist Amos Lee. Amos played a ton around the city as he was coming up before he got noticed by Blue Note Records, who released his first five albums. This interview with original World Cafe host David Dye was recorded just a few months before Amos Lee released his self-titled debut, which was produced by Nora Jones bassist Lee Alexander and included her and members of her band. It is the album that launched his career. This session begins with a live version of the song, Arms of a Woman. It's Amos Lee, live for World Cafe.

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0: Keep It Loose, Keep It Tight, performed live for the World Cafe by Amos Lee. You just heard an encore of our 2004 session with him and original host David Dye, recorded just a few months before Amos released his self-titled debut. We re-aired that as part of our ongoing Sense of Place Philadelphia series. One of the biggest stars to ever come visit Philadelphia to record a record next on World Cafe.
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0: When word got out that David Bowie was recording at Philly's Sigma Sound Studios in 1974, tons of young fans showed up and waited outside all night while he was working. At the end, he got snacks and invited them in to listen to what he'd been up to, which included this next song. Wouldn't this be so cool? On World Cafe, I'm Raina. Here's David Bowie, Young Americans.

0: Japanese breakfast performing tactics for a live virtual audience here at World Cafe. I've been speaking with Michelle Zahner of Japanese breakfast today. Michelle, it's been so lovely talking to you. Thank you so much.
1: Thank you.
0: I'm Raina Duras, back in a moment with more World Cafe.
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0: Just a moment ago here on World Cafe, you heard an encore of our 2021 session with Japanese Breakfast. Brought that one back out for our Sense of Place Philadelphia series. Here's Philadelphia Freedom, Elton John.

0: There's Betty Levette doing Streets of Philadelphia, wrapping up this edition of World Cafe. And I know you're busy. 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I'm Raina Duris. 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
2: As a kid growing up in West Philly, DJ Jazzy Jeff saw local DJs spinning records at block parties and was spellbound.
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12: Coming next from the BBC World Service, it's Outlook with me, Joe Fidgen. Today, a man who risked his freedom for love songs. Nguyen Van Loc was a singer of Vietnamese ballads. But in 1960s communist North Vietnam, his music was banned, so he performed underground.
13: We sang for each other. Just a few people were there. All were close friends. The door was shut tight. We had to be very careful about being hurt. And we went into safe houses like Espionage Mission, not allowing any outsiders to know what we were actually doing.
12: But someone told the police and Nguyen found himself in a lot of trouble.
13: They put political charges on us for spreading debauched imperialistic propaganda, destroying the socialist culture.
12: Nguyen dreamed that one day he'd perform on stage again. Would his dream come true? His story follows the news.
14: BBC News with Roisin Hasty. The final vote count in Peru's presidential election has given victory to Keiko Fujimori. Her left-wing rival Roberto Sanchez has previously said he would not accept defeat, complaining of irregularities. Louis Fajardo from BBC Monitoring has more details.
15: Keiko Fujimori is the daughter of the former president of Peru, Alberto Fujimori, who was himself a very controversial, very polarizing figure. Keiko Fujimori is now saying that she is going to run a hard right government in Peru. On the other hand, was Roberto Sanchez, a left-wing politician who was calling for a very different recipe for the problems that Peru was facing. In the end, apparently by a very, very small margin, Peruvians have chosen Fujimori over the left-wing alternative.
14: The United States military has reopened a major port in Venezuela to help get aid deliveries into the country following Wednesday's earthquakes. U.S. Southern Command said the port of La Guaira is now operational, adding that a U.S. warship is delivering critically needed supplies and equipment. The number of people confirmed dead has now passed 1,700. Olaguirin is in the coastal town of Carabasheda, which was badly hit.
16: There is a real sense of urgency here now. Every minute counts. More paramedics have been rushing in, bringing additional equipment. There have been calls for gloves, lots of gloves, for backboards to help stabilize people before they're carried out. And all around, people are waiting, hoping that somebody will be brought out alive.
14: The Venezuelan opposition leader, Maria Corina Machado, has said she'll do whatever it takes to return to the country to help coordinate earthquake relief efforts. She accused the Venezuelan government of blocking her attempts to come home and criticised its response to the disaster. Ms. Machado escaped from Venezuela in December to collect the Nobel Peace Prize awarded for her work to restore democracy. Paraguay have caused the first big upset at the Football World Cup, knocking the four-time champions Germany out on penalties. They won the shootout 4-3 after the match was deadlocked at 1-1 after extra time. Tim Vickery is a sports journalist.
17: The adversities that they've come through to put out a giant of European football, it's not always pretty. They play within their limitations. But boy, what drama, what a story that they've given us. You do fear for them a little bit if it's France next time round, because how much have they taken out of themselves? But they've given their people something to really remember. The objective in this tournament was to make the Paraguayan people feel represented. And boy, have they been represented well.
14: Earlier, Brazil came from behind to eliminate Japan. They clinched a 2-1 victory just minutes before the end. World News from the BBC. Thousands of migrants are trying to leave South Africa ahead of an unofficial deadline set by anti-immigration campaigners. Many are transit camps set up to facilitate their departure, so they fear violence during mass protests planned for Tuesday. South Africa's Joint Security and Intelligence Body said there'd been more than 100 cases of anti-foreigner sentiment, including 4 fatalities since the 1st of March. A bomb explosion in the heart of the Mediterranean Principality of Monaco has left at least 3 people injured. Local media say the victims are the Ukrainian oligarch Vadim Yermolaev, his partner and 13-year-old child. Both adults are said to be in a critical condition. Police are searching for a suspect who left a backpack at the entrance of a residential building shortly before the blast. Police in Germany say 2 men and 4 women who were killed in a mass shooting in the town of Stade were staff members at a centre housing a facility for women and children. Jessica Parker has the details from Berlin.
18: A suspect's been arrested. Police say he's a 45-year-old German national with Turkish roots who'd been in a custody dispute over his 3-month-old daughter. The girl and her mother reportedly lived at the centre but weren't harmed. However, 6 people have died, 4 women and 2 men, all of them adults who police say worked at the centre.
14: Parliament has passed a bill aimed at slowing the growth of ultra-fast fashion, especially targeting Asian e-commerce giants such as Temu and Shein. The trade minister says that by selling large quantities of cheap, lower quality clothing, they cause significant waste and pollution. The new legislation will impose a per-item fee for mass-produced textiles and block ultra-fast fashion brands from advertising. BBC News.
19: Hello, I'm Jo Fidgen. Thanks for joining me for Outlook, where we meet fascinating people from all over the world. The best introduction to Nguyen Van Loc is to hear him sing. Old Vietnamese love songs like this one have pretty much defined his life.
20: Tôi xa năm lên 18 khi vừa biết yêu.
19: This is him on stage recently. He's in his 80s now, but still extremely dapper in his white linen suit. To Nguyen's immense pride, that's his son on guitar. The song is about love and yearning. It's sentimental and sad. But it's songs like these that got Nguyen sentenced to years of hard labour. When he was a young man in the 1960s, communists in North Vietnam, where he lives, were fighting American-backed capitalists in the South. And music was political. The communists didn't want people singing old ballads, saw them as counter-revolutionary. But Nguyen just couldn't stop himself. We've heard of people sacrificing everything for love. How about sacrificing everything for love songs?
21: Nguyen
19: Nguyen still lives in Hanoi. He's been there since before Vietnam existed as a country, back in the days of colonial French Indochina. He told me through an interpreter about his early life, before love songs were considered dangerous.
13: In my family, my dad was a builder. And under French rule, he worked with the French. Under Japanese ruling, he worked with the Japanese. And the Americans came before 1954, and he worked with them too. But he also had a really strong passion for music. He sang all kinds of music genres from the Vietnamese folk tradition. And I inherited these genes from my family. When my dad often sang at home, and I was absorbing that old music. So I then learned all those songs by heart.
19: Back in the 50s, this was Vietnam's signature sound. You could hear songs like these playing in the cafes of both Hanoi in the north and Saigon in the south. They were influenced by Cuban rumba music, by American crooners, and by the French songs brought over by colonial soldiers. But the storytelling was pure Vietnamese.
13: All those songs are about love among people, between people and nature, people and the fatherland. It's immense, deep and gentle music. That's why I like it. When singing, I feel the huge humanity. I don't like fighting or war. I hate songs about killing. I only like songs about love.
19: But killing was about to become the order of the day. In the mid-50s, the French were forced out by the communist-led independence movement.
0: This was the scene in Hanoi as Viet Minh troops marched through the city after the takeover by their leader, Ho Chi Minh.
19: Vietnam was cut in two, with the communists controlling the north.
13: Back then, the regimes imposed bans on all literature and artworks belonging to the old regime. They just produced a music genre of fighting and production, period. No more love. The only love which could exist was for the Vietnamese Communist Party, while human love could no longer exist.
19: The communists referred to these songs as yellow music. The flag of the South is mostly yellow, and labelled it reactionary and decadent. They feared it would weaken the fighting spirit needed for war. By the same token, the revolutionary songs of the North were referred to as red music.
13: Then there were those who composed songs about killing each other, despite us all holding the same blood as our countrymen.
19: Yellow music disappeared from the cafes and went underground.
13: But the songs I sang were just upholding peace and love. And in singing them, I became a dissident.
19: Most times, Nguyen would sing with his friends Toan and Tan on guitar. Toan, in particular, was considered one of the best players in Hanoi. And before the clampdown, they'd sometimes play together as a wedding band. Sadly, no recordings of their music have survived. We have only the original versions of the songs they'd cover.
13: We couldn't sing outside, which could be deemed as spreading propaganda in public spaces. We sang for each other. Just a few people were there. All were close friends. The door was shut tight. We sang in the attic with the cups of tea, some with cigarette packets. We sang the old songs because they were so good, and we all sang with all of our heart. We all sang at night during wartime. Fighting and airstrikes were happening not far away. Before getting together, we all looked around to carefully check the streets and surrounding areas. As the streets were largely deserted, we had to be very careful about being heard. and we went into safe houses like espionage mission, not allowing any outsiders to know what we were actually doing.
19: When you started that group, were you aware of the risks that you were taking by singing these songs that you love so much?
13: We did this for 3 years, just friends who loved the music. None of those people would report us to the authorities. That's why we didn't feel scared at all.
19: When you sang your love songs, were you singing them? Was there a political content? Were you thinking we need a counter message to what is going on in society?
13: The music genre back then is just about love, not politics related. We don't like political songs, but just love theme songs.
19: It was while singing these romantic songs that you met the woman of your dreams, I think. Tell us how and who she was.
13: Yes, the music helped me to meet my love. When we gathered at Tang's home, we sang together in the attic. There was Mrs. Mai, who was a close friend of Tang's younger sister. She often went there to listen to us when we gathered for singing. She climbed to the attic to listen to us. Later, we started meeting each other and falling in love.
19: But their love affair was cut short. Nguyen doesn't know who informed on him and his friends, but someone did, and they were in a lot of trouble.
13: The police heard of the rumours. Then they summoned us for interrogation. I was at home when they came to arrest me, and I was taken to Hua Lo prison for interrogation.
19: Were they questioning you about the music that you sang?
13: They asked, who gave you the songs and for what purpose? I told them that I learned by heart those songs a long time ago for my family. Then they asked me why we sang them. I said we had no agenda. We were just singing for friends, for each other.
19: So what were the charges that were brought against you?
13: They put political charges on us for spreading debauched imperialistic propaganda, destroying the socialist culture.
19: It didn't help that Nguyen's father had worked for the French and the Americans, and that his musician friend Tuan had a suspicious background too.
13: He was much older than us, born in 1932. They found that he served in the French military. He worked as a typist for the French intelligence agencies.
19: To the communists, these underground musicians looked like dissidents, maybe even spies recruited by the French or the Americans or the south of Vietnam, where yellow music was still popular.
13: I stayed in Hua Lo prison for 3 years. They interrogated me for nearly 2,000 times, 4 hours for each interrogation.
19: You've been in detention for a little while when the authorities asked you to perform at the Opera House. What was that about?
13: They didn't have enough evidence. And so they summoned me and my friends and said they wanted to listen to us playing some of these songs. They said they wanted to understand why young people like us love them so much. In preparation for our performance, our food was improved for about a week, and then we were sent to Hanoi's Opera House to play for a private audience. The chief of North Vietnam's Arts Bureau was there, and he was in charge of recording our performance of 10 songs. Other people from the arts were there too. My friend Tuan Som told me not to sing too well or too passionately, as we could suffer from heavier penalties. I said, we got nothing to be afraid of. We are doing nothing wrong.
19: Nguyen left that performance at the Opera House thinking it was a good sign that the authorities had wanted them to perform. Maybe they'd changed their minds. They hadn't. It was a trick. The authorities held on to those recordings until they could use them against the detainees.
13: The songs were used against us as evidence in court.
19: Were these recordings played in the courtroom of you singing at the Opera House?
13: And they changed the song's beats. When they played it to the judge, they intentionally slowed the speed to make the songs more sad, boring. They intentionally distorted and smeared the old music. And after that, they played revolutionary songs, and they played them properly. The lyrics were so powerful, singers sang in clear voices.
19: The officials pored over the lyrics of the Yellow Music, searching for anti-revolutionary messages.
13: One of the songs called Late Moon in the City Streets had been composed in South Vietnam. That's the song that caused us trouble.

0: because it contains a line about hostile guns in deep jungle. They ask, whose hostile guns are they?
1: So by saying that the Viet Cong was the hostile force, you kind of effectively were saying that North Vietnam was the enemy.
0: And we replied that the song was composed in the southern Vietnam, so the guns belong to Viet Cong.
1: Right, but this was a song you've been told to sing. Is that right?
0: We sang the songs they requested.
1: You and your friends were convicted. What sentences were you given?
0: I was sentenced to 10 years in prison and 4 years deprived of citizenship. Tuan was sentenced to 8 years for the music, plus another 7 years for joining the French army, with 5 years deprived of citizenship. Tang was sentenced 5 years in prison.
1: What did you think when you heard the sentence? 10 years and 4 years deprived of citizenship.
0: My emotions? Well, I knew political prisoners would be heavily punished. We knew that we would be punished hard. I suffered the heaviest penalty. The reason was, they told us, the guitarist's skills is not as serious as the singer who sang the words.
1: And you were sentenced to hard labour. I mean, how did you spend your days?
0: I stayed in Hong Kar Kham in Lao Cai, where they gathered all the political prisoners. We had to undergo ideological rehabilitation, and they tried to make us sing revolutionary songs. But I refused to do this. I couldn't. I was flagged as rebellious, so I was sent to brick production. And this was the toughest forced labor group for political prisoners. They had a motto, eat little, work harshly.
1: Those songs that you loved so much, did you carry on singing them while you were in prison?
0: I just sang in a very low, secret voice, like murmuring to the person lying next to me to listen.
1: When Nguyen eventually did start singing revolutionary songs, it didn't help.
0: In the labor camp, feeling exhausted after a long working day, I lay down and started singing the famous lyrics, "My Communist Party, you have enlightened me." Another prisoner reported me, and they said, "Why are you singing now when you weren't before? You're making a mockery of us." And I was beaten nearly half to death.
1: What toll was this taking on you, physically and mentally?
0: I was young, but my health got worse due to hard labor and not eating enough. But for psychological toll, to be honest, I personally didn't suffer. I personally didn't surrender.
1: 10 years you'd been sentenced to. How many years did you serve before you were released?
0: After the Paris Peace Accords was signed in 1973, 100% of political prisoners were pardoned. I had served 8 years in prison.
1: When you'd been imprisoned, you'd left on the outside the love of your life.
0: My love still waited for me after I was released from prison. After that, we got married. And in 1980, I sought refuge in Saigon to make bread, to earn money to marry her later. At that time, I still faced 4 years of citizenship deprivation.
1: So were there consequences for you, even after prison, of having been convicted as a subversive?
0: For myself, during all those years, I just worked as a normal labourer, although there was a strict work supervision for me. But I got married in 1981. The boss of my fiancé's workplace questioned why she loved a political prisoner, given her good background. My fiancé then stood up and talked with the leader that you don't have any right to judge him. You don't know anything about him. Then she quit her job and sold tofu on the street.
1: She sounds like a remarkable woman, and that there is a real love story between you. How important during your marriage was the music that you shared a love for? Did you raise your family with that music?
0: I silently nourished my family with yellow music. My son learned playing guitar even before going to schools. He's now a jazz lecturer at the Vietnamese National Academy of Music. Because he's young, he's more into modern than old music. But for my important performance, I've always asked him to play guitar for me to sing the good old songs.
1: In the 1980s, as memories of the war receded, Vietnam opened up a bit to the world after years of isolation. And with this came a little more artistic freedom. The ban on yellow music was relaxed, and the old songs were permitted again, now associated with nostalgia, not dissent. They may have been rehabilitated, but Nguyen was not, and it was hard for him to shake off the stigma of his criminal record.
0: I wanted to open a cafe for pre-war music, but it was not allowed. I submitted twice for a license, but no one granted one for me due to my problematic background. Finally, in 2008, I was able to open my music cafe.

0: And just like in the old days, it's mostly friends getting together to sing to each other and share their love of the music.
1: There are fewer older age audiences now, and the young audiences don't like yellow music much.
0: The two of you, when you perform yellow music in public these days, are you left alone by the police? Is it now accepted, this kind of music?
1: Yes, it's very normal now. The police left us alone. My cafe has been open for 10 years. We can just sing in a normal way.
0: Sadly, this all happened too late for Nguyen's musician friend, Tuan. After his release from prison, he faced considerable political persecution and for years survived on the charity of friends. He died penniless. Music really had cost him everything.

0: Yellow music made something of a mainstream comeback, and a few years ago, a cultural group invited Nguyen back to Hanoi's Opera House for a concert celebrating it, quite unlike the last time he performed there to the communist authorities in 1968.
1: They invited me to go there to sing. My son played guitar and I sang two songs on the stage. One is Zhort Mua Tu, A Drop of Autumn.

0: It was on the same stage 49 years ago, in 1968, when I became a criminal after singing Yellow Music. But 49 years later, on the same stage in the Opera House, I was honored.
1: Did you sing any of the same songs?
0: Yes, the songs that criminalized me.
1: How did it feel to be singing those songs in that place, given what they'd cost you?
0: I felt so proud that I was proven right. I have done nothing wrong. They tried to plunge me to the bottom of society, but I didn't die. I managed to stand up proudly on this stage and kept singing those songs. They wanted to destroy me, but never did. So after 49 years, I still stood tall on stage with my son by my side.
1: Nguyen Van Loc speaking to us through an interpreter from Hanoi in Vietnam. After the break, another musical story from the other side of the Vietnam War. We'll meet the CBC Band, a family group of seven children who spent the war touring to play for American troops. That's coming up in a few minutes' time. Stay with us.
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1: Coming up in part two of Outlook, the preteen siblings who rocked 1960s Vietnam. And they had the most surprising fans.
8: We're just very happy to go on stage and play for the US soldier, because I think the music makes them happy and we're happy. We can see it. They, you know, jump up and down, a lot of energy.
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9: BBC News with Roisin Hasty. The electoral authorities in Peru say the right-wing presidential candidate Keiko Fujimori has secured a wafer-thin majority of 50.13% over her left-wing rival Roberto Sanchez in the final vote count. It was Ms. Fujimori's fourth attempt to become president. The United States military has reopened a major port in Venezuela to help get aid deliveries into the country following Wednesday's earthquakes. The number of people confirmed dead has now passed 1,700. A bomb explosion in the heart of the Mediterranean Principality of Monaco has left at least three people injured. Local media say the victims are the Ukrainian oligarch Vadim Yermolayev, his partner, and 13-year-old son. The US Supreme Court has backed state laws that allow mail-in ballots received after election date to be counted, rejecting a Republican-led challenge to a five-day grace period in Mississippi. The 5-4 ruling is a setback for President Trump. Thousands of migrants have been trying to leave South Africa ahead of an unofficial deadline set by anti-immigration campaigners. Many say they fear violence during mass protests planned for Tuesday. The exiled Chinese business tycoon Guo Wengui has been sentenced to 30 years in jail in the United States after being convicted of running a billion-dollar scam. He was accused of persuading thousands of people to invest in his companies and using the money to fund his lavish lifestyle. The government in Britain says asylum seekers should pay for their accommodation and basic living support before they're eligible to apply to settle. It's thought the amount will be around $13,000. And Paraguay have caused the first big upset at the World Cup, defeating Germany 4-3 on penalties, knocking out the four-time champions. Earlier, Brazil came from behind to eliminate Japan. BBC News.
1: 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Hello, I'm Jo Fidgen. We spent the first half of the programme in the company of a North Vietnamese man jailed for singing love songs during the war. This half, we're revisiting a South Vietnamese family who were touring with a rock and roll group at the same time.

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1: Boys.
2: That's by the Beatles.
1: What I Say.
2: What I Say by Ray Charles.
1: Hey, Mama.

0: We learned it from the records that my brother brought home.
1: Did you understand what the lyrics meant?
0: No, we don't. We do not understand. We just hear the song, the music, and we love it.
2: I want to play guitar. My brother want to play drum. We don't have money. We don't have nothing to get things like that.
1: Their father died when they were still young, and their mother had to step in to make ends meet. She found a job cleaning floors at a naval base in Saigon, the South Vietnamese capital, but she wasn't making enough.
2: When we grew up, our family very poor, and my little brother to play drum, he had to use the chopstick, you know.
1: Wait, he was playing the drums with chopsticks instead of drumsticks?
2: Yes, that's my little brother. Whatever we learn by ourselves.
1: Tung Lin, Lone, and their little brother Tung Van were able to borrow instruments and they quickly excelled, effortlessly mimicking the sounds and songs they heard.
2: I started when I was about 10 years old, and my sister Luan, she's 9 years old, and my little brother
0: is 7 years old.
1: So can you tell me a little bit about your first gig?
0: In Saigon, they have a talent show every Tuesday. My brother, older brother, took us there. And we got the first prize.
1: It's hard to imagine what this band of 9 and 10-year-old kids sounded like back then. Probably a little bit high-pitched and perhaps a bit rough around the edges. But then they must have had something special because the talent shows turned into gigs and Saigon started to take notice.
0: Every show we attend, they put on a poster with our name big in our picture, and we got a lot of people come and see us. All the audience, they just wait for CBC.
1: Their mum was pretty involved from the start, and she even named the band in a very maternal fashion, the CBC Band. CBC stands for Kom Bang Ku, Mother's Children. She gave them her unwavering support.
0: As long as what you do, you're happy, she's happy, and she supports us a lot.
1: For a while, it was all Vietnamese audiences, but things in the country were changing. The CBC Band has spent years building a repertoire of hit American songs, so it must have seemed quite serendipitous when 500,000 young Americans suddenly turned up in their country. You played to your first American audience in 1968. What was that like?
0: When my brother played the drum, he solo, remember that song Wipeout? And my brother, he cannot sit because he's too short, the drum too high, they cannot see him. So he play, he have to stand up. We're just very happy to go on stage and play for the US soldier. Because I think the music make them happy and we're happy.
1: Saigon was teeming with bored, homesick American GIs, often on leave from the front lines of a war that was already going pretty badly. They had money and they needed distracting. The CBC Band became one of the top acts.
0: We play for them and they're very happy. We can see it. They, you know, jump up and down, a lot of energy.
1: As the 60s ended, over in America, counterculture was reaching its peak, and the CBC Band was clearly heavily influenced by it. They had long hair, flared jeans, and by the time they learned how to speak English,
3: S-U-O,
1: they were speaking it like hippies.
3: In the name of humanity, to bring forth a peace universal to all.
1: The CBC Band are Vietnamese rock and roll royalty, and they're just teenagers. The drummer, Tung Van, is absolutely dwarfed by his kit, but he's attacking it with a fearsome look in his eyes. Lone thrashes around at the front of the stage.
3: Oh Lord, want to buy me a Mercedes Benz? My friend song.

0: here is right outside the U.S. Embassy in Saigon.
1: In the midst of all of this, you might forget that there was a war on.
0: About 50 United States military policemen are lying on the concrete trying to shield themselves behind trees.
1: In a country where communists are fighting with Western powers for influence, all this American culture obviously takes on a political weight. The CBC band say they were never really interested in taking sides in the war. But watching Lone singing like Janis Joplin and Tung Lin shredding on his guitar like Jimi Hendrix, it's clear which side they've aligned themselves with, or culturally at least. And the American military spotted a use for them. So meanwhile, you're also starting to get flown around the country, aren't you?
2: Yes.
1: And you're going to soldiers out on the front lines. What was that like?
2: When they fly us, we don't see any tank or any guns or anything like that.
1: But I mean, the fighting came very close to Saigon, didn't it?
2: We heard the gunshot and the bombs, but they have soldiers to watch you.
1: Back then, you were being paid with American money. You had an American manager. You were playing to American soldiers. Do you feel that in some respects you might have been sort of part of the propaganda effort working for the Americans?
2: No, I don't think so. The U.S. soldier have no choice to come to Vietnam, and we're here to make them happy. So I don't think they use us. As a matter of fact, we got jobs and we got paid so we can take care of our families. So I don't think they use us.

0: They gave us the records and we go home and learn it, and most of our songs are anti-war music at that time.
1: It's quite interesting, isn't it, that the Americans were coming and paying you guys to go and sing anti-war songs to the troops that are supposed to be fighting.
0: That's the music, the US soldier, they gave it to us. They say, this is the music we want you guys to play. So we just play.
1: The war had spread around the country at this point, and nowhere was completely safe. Communist guerrillas calling themselves the National Liberation Armed Forces, known as the Viet Cong to their enemies, were attacking targets around the south. To the communists, the CBC band would have been seen as traitors and collaborators. During this time, were you not afraid that you might be associated with the Americans and therefore become a target yourself?
0: Yes, of course we're afraid too.
1: However, Lone and Tung Lin kept on performing.
2: People, wherever you go after the NAM, you will always remember us. And maybe someday soon, we'll be in the world to play for you once again.
1: At times, they might seem a little unaware about their place in the war that was raging around them, perhaps a little naive about the political significance of playing American songs to American troops. But you've got to remember that they were just 16 and 17 at the time, and they just wanted to play the music they liked and have cool hair while they did it.
3: As a band, like a rock band, of course we like to have long hair to look it cool, you know, on stage. But the government in Saigon, they won't allow us to have long hair. So whenever I go to downtown, we have to run around, hide away from all the checkpoint, yeah. Otherwise they stop you and they just cut your hair.
1: Getting his hair cut was one of Tung Lin's greatest fears. Drastic action was required. Wait, didn't your mum intervene though and try and get you a special long hair permit?
0: Yes. My government at the time very corruption. So each month my mom have to pay them and then they provide you a permit and my brother have to carry with him all the time. But every month you have to renew.
1: Yeah. Otherwise a haircut.
3: Yeah.
1: Stays in bed all morning just to pay. And as they got older, they started to fall in love. Tung Lin met a girl called Mary Louise who joined the band. And their little brother, drummer Tung Van, also got a girlfriend. She was a familiar face at the gigs.
0: Just come and see us play. And she liked him to play the drum. Yeah. What we call at the time is what? Puppy love.
1: So far, the CBC band had avoided the violence of the war. But soon enough, even they were caught up in it.
0: 1971, there's a club called Mei Feng. It's in front of the Navy base. We play 7 nights a week. Our audience, all US soldier. We pack every night. One night, I just finished our song. I sit down with my sister, Marie Louis. The band was up on stage, and then the owner of the club, he went up there and sing with the band. Remember the song Tung Lin he sang?
3: Hendrix, yeah. By
0: Jimi Hendrix, yes. Purple Haze. And I saw this young couple, guy and the girl, they're both Vietnamese. They just walk in, they sit in the corner. Only 5 minutes, they walk out. They walk by our table. And my sister and I just say, oh, maybe they don't like the music, so they don't stay.
1: Just minutes after they left, Lone says the room suddenly shook.
0: I thought there was an earthquake.
1: It wasn't an earthquake. It was a bomb. Tung Lin, where were you when the bomb went off?
0: Were you on stage?
3: I'm on stage. The bomb just went off and I don't know where I am, you know?
1: He wasn't hurt. Lone had a few cuts on her legs. Mary Louise was injured too. And there were other casualties.
3: I remember one American soldier.
0: One US soldier.
3: Yeah, yeah.
0: Get killed that night. And one Vietnamese girl.
1: It was Tung Van's girlfriend. She'd just come to say hello.
0: She's only 15 years old. She is right in front of his drum set and died instantly right there.
1: God, your brother must have been absolutely devastated.
0: Yes, he felt sorry about the girl, but I think he was so young.
1: How did you feel after that bomb went off? You must have been extremely reluctant to take to the stage again.
0: We were so scared. I cannot sleep at night. You know, I'm still thinking about it. I'm very scared. And my ears hurt. I couldn't hear one sigh.
1: And what did you think about the people that had planted that bomb?
0: They angry at our government. And then when they see the French or the US soldier, they don't like it.
1: Do you think they were targeting you personally as the band?
0: No, I don't think so. They just want to scare us, I guess, so we don't have to play for the US soldier anymore.
1: Around this time, Chung Lin started catching more attention from the authorities. Why was this young man not in uniform? Who had pulled the strings to keep him out of the war? He felt like he was being followed. Crossing the many military checkpoints around the city became a risky thing. As ever, it was their mother who had the solution. With the situation in Saigon collapsing around them, she organised the CBC band's first international tour. They travelled first around Southeast Asia and then on to India.
0: The Indian people, they love rock and roll music.
1: The band would be safe, but it also meant leaving their mother and the rest of their family behind. And the Saigon they flew out of was about to change dramatically.
0: One morning, Mr. McDonough, he's our friend, also the manager of the band, he threw the newspaper on the bed. He said, "Wake up," and we don't know what happened.
1: The communist North Vietnamese had captured Saigon, and South Vietnam was finished.
0: In India, they have a Vietnamese Communist embassy. So if they knew that we are Vietnamese from the south side, then they would take us back to Vietnam. So we scare. We cry so much. That means we don't get to see my mom or my brother or sister anymore. So this is how we end up in the Tibet temple.
1: This was a monastery in India where various Tibetan monks had taken refuge themselves. The CBC band had nowhere else to go, and they were offered sanctuary. So there's a video of you, the band, at this Tibetan monastery. You've got your long hair, you've still got your guitars, and you're singing a song, aren't you? Tell me what you were singing.
0: We create a song called We're the Refugees. We're the

0: You didn't know what had happened to your siblings or to your mum back in Saigon, which by then was Ho Chi Minh City, as it had been renamed.
1: Yeah, when Saigon fell, we have no contact with my family.
0: And elsewhere, in other cities that had been taken by North Vietnam, Vietnamese people that are associated with the Americans or with the South Vietnamese government had often been treated very badly. There'd been reports of killings and so on. You must have been very scared that those sorts of reprisals might have happened to your family.
1: Oh, yes. We are afraid because at that time they have our picture all over Saigon that we wear American flag, shirt, performance, and they say this is very bad people.
2: Lone and Tung Lin, as ever infatuated by rock and roll, had trouble grasping why their music and American affiliations might now be demonised back in their home country. Things changed fast, and soon Western rock and roll was banned under the new government. The CBC band was blacklisted. The next generation of Vietnamese would not hear their music, and they'd be largely forgotten within a few years. The war that had made the CBC band had ultimately destroyed them. Eventually, their manager helped them settle in the US and Texas, where they still live today. It took nearly two decades to see their mother again.
1: She's so happy to see us. We didn't sleep that night. We came home. We talked to my mom. We stay up all night, you know. We cry and laugh. It's a very, very good feeling.
0: There's young people now in Vietnam that are discovering your music, the music of the CBC band, for the first time, right?
1: Mm-hmm, yes. A lot of young people, they don't know who we are, but they heard from their parents, and then they saw us on YouTube. They like the kind of music we play.
2: Bic Lone, one of the lead singers of the CBC band, speaking to me from Houston, Texas. And before we go, a final pressing question for her brother, Tung Lin. Do you still have long hair, Tung Lin?
3: Not really, not like before in Vietnam. Before, my hair is over my shoulder, but now it's short.
0: But are you guys still dressed like hippies, though?
3: Yes.
0: That's good, that's reassuring.
4: Bic Loan and Tung Lin from the CBC band and Vietnam's first family of rock and roll. They were speaking to Outlook's Harry Graham in 2019. Today's producer was Harry Graham. I'm Jo Fidgen from all of us on the Outlook team. Thanks for listening. Mabeen will be here tomorrow with the story of a Nigerian singer who hid her blindness. Do join them.
5: Last Wednesday, two powerful earthquakes rocked Venezuela within seconds of each other. Buildings shook, windows shattered, and roofs collapsed, sending people running out onto the streets. This is what it sounded like inside Marquetia Airport outside of Venezuela's capital, Caracas. And this is from inside a Caracas apartment. A woman can be heard saying, "Get my mum, get my mum." Tens of thousands of people are now missing, many trapped under the rubble of collapsed homes, hotels, and other buildings. Aid agencies often say the first 72 hours after a disaster are the most critical to finding people alive. But on Sunday, more than 4 days after the tremors, two 11-year-old boys were rescued from under collapsed buildings within hours of each other. Video footage shows a rescue worker calling out to one of the boys who is trapped beneath 3 meters of rubble.
6: ¿Cómo estás tú?
5: How are you, he asks.
6: ¿Estás al lado del armario?
5: Are you next to the closet? We can just about make out his voice there. It's weak and it's tired. How likely is it that we'll hear more of these stories? Today we're going to update you on the situation in Venezuela and explain how people survive in the aftermath of an earthquake. I'm Emma Louise and this is What in the World from the BBC World Service. First, let's get an update on the situation in Venezuela with BBC reporter Mimi Swaby. Hi Mimi, thank you so much for joining us.
7: Thanks for having me.
5: Let's go back to a few days ago. What exactly happened?
7: So two earthquakes hit Venezuela in a matter of 39 seconds. The first one hit on the kind of northern shore, just close to Caracas, that was a magnitude of 7.2, so a very powerful earthquake. But then less than a minute later, another earthquake hit, an even more powerful one at 7.5 magnitude on the Richter scale. Many, many buildings have collapsed. The worst hit area is called La Guaira, and that is now being called a disaster zone.
5: And now that a few days have passed, do we have an idea of how many people would have been affected?
7: It's really difficult to tell still. There are so many people unaccounted for, nearly 50,000 according to some estimates. Nearly 1,500 people have been confirmed dead, but that is only the people we found so far. The difficult thing here is that people are still trying to get into all the areas affected. People are really relying on volunteers. We've seen hundreds of people digging through the rubble with their hands because the most basic of equipment like gloves, helmets, masks have been really hard to come by. So people were kind of filling up their motorcycles and mopeds with any kind of resources they could take to the most impacted area, La Guaira, where road blockages and road closures from authorities were kind of impacting and slowing down that rescue effort. Venezuela doesn't have the capacity of big heavy machinery. It doesn't have specialized training for rescue teams or funding for these logistic operations and resources. And it's been heavily criticized, the government, for its lack of response and lack of deployment of the military, which it controls. And the US Geological Survey has actually estimated that more than 10,000 deaths could be possible with these twin magnitude earthquakes. And that would place them among Latin America's deadliest in the last century.
5: Were there warnings about this earthquake? How prepared were people?
7: Generally, people weren't expecting it. They weren't prepared. It struck at about 6 p.m. local time on a national holiday. Many people were at home. But in some cases, people who had Google alerts were warned seconds before the tremor actually started. And in those cases, people started getting out the building earlier. And many people have said those alerts have saved many, many lives.
5: You've spoken about how the rescue effort so far has been led really on the ground by local volunteers. What has the international response been like?
7: The airport was closed in the initial aftermath of the quake, but that has now reopened for US flights and humanitarian flights and getting these rescue teams in. Now, some of the first teams were El Salvador, Mexico, Spain, and the US, and there are others as well. Fire departments in Venezuela, teams volunteer-led usually, they're now working alongside these international rescue teams. The international community have seen as well a lot of Venezuelans living abroad. There are about 8 million Venezuelans who have fled the country due to the economic and political crisis that we've seen the last few decades controlling the country. That response has been massive. People really rallying together, giving donations, be that equipment to help rescue efforts, equipment to help hospitals. There are many makeshift hospitals now set up across the area, especially in those worst hit areas. And there's also been a massive movement of solidarity within the country. And I cannot emphasize that enough. The solidarity between Venezuelans, those who have also been impacted themselves, also looking for friends, family members among rubble, have been really pulling together. And it's been really overwhelming and emotional to see all these people trying to, as they say, fill in the hole where there hasn't been a government response. Like I said, there's been a lot of anger around that. The people have stepped up and helped the other people and helped their country try and save as many lives as possible in a crucial time.
5: Thank you so much, Mimi.
7: Thank you.
5: I just want to briefly touch on how the government has responded. The interim Venezuelan president, Delcy Rodriguez, imposed a national state of emergency last week after the earthquake struck. She said the authorities are trying to impose order so that relief and emergency responders can reach affected areas, and that the government will not rest until it has found everyone who can be rescued. After big disasters like this, we often hear miracle survivor stories. People rescued against all odds after days or even weeks. The key is to have a source of water. In 1995, a 19-year-old shop worker in South Korea survived under the rubble of a department store for 16 days by drinking dripping rainwater. And in 2010, a 16-year-old girl was pulled from the wreckage of a house in Haiti 15 days after an earthquake struck. Rescuers say she likely survived by drinking bathwater. As time passes, the people of Venezuela will be hoping for more stories like these. I spoke to Professor Bill Murphy from the University of Leeds to find out how likely that is. Thank you so much for joining us, Bill.
6: Thank you for having me on.
5: So generally, how long can someone survive if they've been trapped in rubble after an earthquake?
6: In many respects, that's quite a difficult question to answer because it will depend on whether or not they have got into a crawl space, for example, and therefore they're trapped but uninjured. The other issue is whether or not there are supplies of water, what the temperatures are. There's a lot of different factors that will influence how long people can survive. Most humans will not survive 2 or 3 days without water. So if there's no access to water at all, people will normally dehydrate and effectively die from thirst at that point. There can be broken pipelines in buildings, which may provide small amounts of water. People may be trapped with water, or even rainfall percolating through collapsed buildings. If people actually manage to get some water, they can survive a little bit longer. And again, that's further affected by whether they're injured and bleeding or potentially burnt if there's been fires, because fires are very common after earthquakes.
5: So what sort of injuries are likely?
6: Well, there's two things that actually kill people during earthquakes. In this case, it's a lot of collapsed buildings. But also, you also get quite a few landslides, which will also trap people. The landslides and collapsing buildings will cause significant crush injuries.
5: There is still a bit of a chance of aftershocks. How much does that complicate things?
6: Well, very substantially. There's a chance that earthquakes in the form of aftershocks will actually cause further damage. If nothing else, it will cause alarm and consternation to the people on the ground. And we mustn't forget that people who are engaged in search and rescue activities are human and dealing with a traumatic situation in their own right are then having things like aftershocks, which may trigger landslides, may cause further structural collapse, and will certainly cause a degree of consternation amongst rescuers.
5: Professor Murphy, thank you so much for speaking to us. That is all we have time for today. I'm Emma Louisa Mancia, and this is What in the World from the BBC World Service. See you soon.
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21: Welcome to the newsroom. I'm Jeanette Jalil. The U.S. Supreme Court hands Donald Trump a big win, expanding his powers to fire independent regulators.
22: That was really a big case because it gave strength to presidents and strength to the presidency, a very important case.
21: But the justices also deal several blows to the U.S. president. As the number of dead from Venezuela's earthquakes rapidly approaches 2,000, desperate efforts continue to reach those still alive under the rubble.
23: Every hour that passes is 1 hour less to find people alive, so the search and rescue. At the same time, we are setting up with government shelters, with food points, water and sanitation points, health points.
21: A right-wing candidate, Keiko Fujimori, narrowly wins Peru's presidential election. And the deadly fish with human-like teeth wreaking havoc in the waters off Greece.
24: The pufferfish is actually a perfect example of how climate change and biological invasions are creating new challenges for both nature and for local economies.
21: That's after this bulletin.
25: BBC News with Roisin Hasty. The final vote count in Peru's presidential election has given victory to Keiko Fujimori. The electoral authorities say the right-wing leader secured a wafer-thin majority of 50.13%. It was Ms. Fujimori's fourth attempt to become head of state. Speaking to reporters, she outlined her next steps.
26: We are well aware that our country faces two major challenges.
0: First, we must restore order. And second, we must take preventative measures in light of the El Niño phenomenon, which has already arrived.
25: Ms. Fujimori also promised deregulation to boost the economy and a hardline approach to crime. The United States military has reopened a major port in Venezuela to help get aid deliveries into the country following Wednesday's earthquakes. U.S. Southern Command said the port of La Guaira is now operational, adding that a U.S. warship is delivering critically needed supplies and equipment. The Venezuelan opposition leader Maria Corina Machado has said she'll do whatever it takes to return to the country to help coordinate earthquake relief efforts. Speaking from Panama, she accused the Venezuelan government of blocking her attempts to come home and criticized its response to the disaster. The US Supreme Court has backed state laws that allow mail-in ballots received after Election Day to be counted, rejecting a Republican-led challenge to a five-day grace period in Mississippi. The ruling is a major setback for President Trump ahead of November's midterm elections. David Willis is in Los Angeles.
1: The Supreme Court dealt a deal to President Trump's ambition to outlaw postal voting or so-called mail-in ballots, which he believes are a central cause of election fraud, although there is no evidence to suggest that. The court rejected Mr. Trump's attempt to ban state election officials from counting mail-in ballots that arrive after Election Day, and Mr. Trump in response called that a major loss, and he's vowed to push for a voter identification bill that is currently stuck in Congress.
25: Thousands of migrants are trying to leave South Africa ahead of an unofficial deadline set by anti-immigration campaigners. Many are transit camps set up to facilitate their departure, so they fear violence during mass protests planned for Tuesday. South Africa's Joint Security and Intelligence Body said there have been more than 100 cases of anti-foreigner sentiment since the 1st of March. This man from Malawi expressed his thoughts on returning home.
2: I am relieved to be going back to my home country, even though I have never been attacked or intimidated while living here. But I am heartbroken because I am leaving my four young children behind.
25: BBC News. The exiled Chinese business tycoon Guo Wengui has been sentenced to 30 years in jail in the US after being convicted of running a billion-dollar scam. He made his fortune in real estate but fled China when he was accused of corruption in 2015. He reinvented himself as a critic of the Chinese Communist Party and built a loyal following online. A bomb explosion in the heart of Monaco has left at least three people injured. Local media say the victims are the Ukrainian oligarch Vadim Yermolaev, his partner and 13-year-old child. Mr. Yermolaev is under sanctions in Ukraine with his assets frozen because of his business links with Russia. The government in Britain says asylum seekers should pay the equivalent of around $13,000 for their accommodation and basic living support before they're eligible to apply to settle. The Home Secretary says refugees should repay the generosity of the British people once able to. Paraguay have caused the first big upset at the Football World Cup, knocking the four-time champions Germany out on penalties. They won the shootout 4-3 after the match was deadlocked at 1-1 after extra time. Here's the BBC's Ian Dennis.
3: Germany's first ever defeat in a World Cup penalty shootout as Paraguay pulled off a massive shock in a fluctuating contest. Havertz had his first effort saved from Orlando Hill. And when Valtemada also was denied by the goalkeeper, Paraguay led 3-2. But they squandered two opportunities. Sanabria missed, Neuer saved from Balbuena. Into sudden death, but Tarr skied his penalty and the rugged defender Canale scored to clinch it. Enciso in normal time had given Paraguay the lead. Havertz equalised in the second half, while Germany will rue a controversial goal disallowed in extra time.
25: Earlier, Brazil came from behind to eliminate Japan 2-1. BBC News.
4: You're listening to The Newsroom from the BBC World Service with me, Jeanette Jalil. It's been a dramatic day at the US Supreme Court with the justices handing President Trump a big win, greatly expanding his powers by allowing him to fire independent regulators.
22: That was really a big case because it gave strength to presidents and strength to the presidency, a very important case. It's been going on for almost 100 years, think of that, and this was the ruling that that really topped everything by a lot today, yeah.
21: But the judges said this did not apply to the U.S. Central Bank, the Federal Reserve, reaffirming its independence from President Trump's much-vaunted goal of lower interest rates. And the court also declined to hear a case in which he was found guilty of sexual abuse and also blocked his attempts to stop Americans voting by mail, which he has said, without proof, allow fraud. The judge's decision on email ballots was welcomed by the senior Democrat Hakeem Jeffries, who says it's always been part of the democratic process.
5: Voting by mail has never been a partisan issue until Donald Trump decided to peddle conspiracy theories related to his own failures to win back in 2020. Donald Trump has decided that they're going to try to cheat to win, and the Supreme Court dealt a big blow to Donald Trump's scheme to rig the midterm elections.
21: Our North America correspondent David Willis told me more about these latest Supreme Court rulings, starting with that important victory for Mr. Trump.
1: The Supreme Court justices scrapped a ruling by the court dating back nearly 100 years, Jeanette, that the President of the United States doesn't have unchecked power to replace supposedly independent regulators, that's commissioners on regulatory agencies set up by Congress. And the court's decision amounts to what's been called a dramatic expansion of presidential power. It'll give Donald Trump, and indeed all future presidents come to that, the power to remove and replace regulators from dozens of key government agencies with whom those presidents disagree.
21: But the Supreme Court has blocked Mr. Trump's attempt to fire a Federal Reserve governor, Lisa Cook.
1: That's right. They drew the line, making the U.S. Federal Reserve an exception, if you like, when it came to President Trump's efforts to remove a member of the Federal Reserve Board of Governors. It was a 5-4 decision by the conservative-leaning court, and this sent a lawsuit over Donald Trump's attempt to fire Lisa Cook from the Federal Exchange Board back to a lower court, basically allowing her to remain in position whilst that litigation plays itself out. It's alleged that by Donald Trump that Ms. Cook committed mortgage fraud, but of course hanging over that whole case was the particulars of the dispute being that Donald Trump had disagreed with recent decisions by the Federal Reserve not to lower U.S. interest rates.
21: And the judges also ruled against the Trump administration's attempts to stop mail-in ballots.
1: Yes, by a majority of 5-4, they rejected Donald Trump's attempt to bar state election officials from counting mail-in ballots that arrive after Election Day. And this is seen as a crushing defeat for Donald Trump. He's argued incessantly, albeit without evidence, that mail-in voting is susceptible to election fraud, responsible, he claims, for rampant election fraud indeed. That ruling impacts about 30 states, but was especially closely watched here in California, where many Democrats, I think, will be breathing a sigh of relief tonight.
21: And finally, another blow for Mr. Trump, with the court refusing to hear a case in which he was fined $5 million for sexually abusing and defaming the writer E. Jean Carroll.
1: Yes, the court declined to consider the president's attempt to overturn that 2023 civil judgment holding Donald Trump liable for the sexual abuse and defamation of E. Jean Carroll. That verdict forced him to pay her a $5 million judgment plus interest. Now, Mr. Trump is also planning to appeal its thought against a verdict by a different jury, which awarded nearly $84 million to E. Jean Carroll following a second defamation trial.
21: David Willis. The number of dead from last week's earthquakes in Venezuela continues to climb relentlessly. It's now more than 1,700, and the UN has warned it could rise much, much higher as it sends thousands of body bags to Venezuela. At the same time, though, international rescue efforts are intensifying. The US has doubled the amount of aid it's pledged to $300 million. Its military says it's repaired a major port in the worst-hit state, La Guaira, which is now being used to deliver supplies. 27 countries are involved in the aid and rescue effort. 2,000 international rescuers. And with people still being pulled alive from the rubble, the search for survivors continues. Gianluca Rampolla from the UN in Caracas outlined the latest coordination efforts taking place.
23: What we are focusing on in terms of coordination and support to the rescue teams is reaching the buildings that have not been assessed yet and searching for people alive. And at the same time, we have to cater for those that did survive and that are in a situation of vulnerability and extreme need. So the reality is that rescue search continues 24/7. And at the same time, we need to cater urgently for thousands of people that are left with every possible type of need, also considering that there is a tropical wave approaching Venezuela and that will bring rains.
21: I spoke to our correspondent Will Grant, who's at one of the worst hit places, Playa Grande in La Guaira.
6: I'm witnessing a call for silence among the search and rescue teams on one building. They've just literally asked for silence, which is why I'm speaking quite quietly. They need as much silence as they can get amid this chaos to try to listen out for the possibilities that there are still people alive in the crushed, the completely concertinaed building I'm looking at. It was 12 stories high. It was the same part of a housing complex, the Hugo Chavez housing complex. There was one next to it that has been completely ruined, completely gutted. So it is a very, very bleak situation in this particular housing complex.
21: As you've been telling us over recent days, the scale of this disaster is vast. You're in the hardest hit part of the country. But there is a growing global humanitarian response. Is that making a difference?
6: It is. I mean, we could just go a few hundred metres, to be perfectly honest, a couple of kilometres maybe up the road, and we would see all of this international effort around one specific building where a security is believed to be trapped, not believed, they've been speaking to it, trapped beneath several layers of rubble because he was in an underground office at the time. He looks like he was protected by his chair when all of these things came down on top of him, and he has a little airspace, he says, he can move very, very minimally, but they are in touch with him. Now, because there's somebody known to be alive there, they have sent rescue workers all from all of the different teams, as far as I can see. We saw teams from the United States, El Salvador, obviously, of course, from Venezuela, from Mexico, Portugal, Costa Rica, Chile. Now, everybody in Venezuela hopes they're successful. But the truth is, there are plenty of people also asking, well, hang on, where was all that support for my daughter or for my son or for my parents? And so there is that background anger towards the authorities about how this response has been handled from the very start.
21: There has been criticism that the Venezuelan military hasn't really been pitching in the way that civilians have been.
6: That's definitely the case. I mean, that civilians have been doing a lot of the legwork in terms of going in and trying to dig out their loved ones. In fact, a young man who I was speaking to who's looking for his 23-year-old cousin, his uncle and his aunt, the building that he is scrabbling around in and trying to pick concrete away with a pickaxe is very precarious. It looks like it come down at any minute. There are military watching on at the same time and directing traffic. And that image has angered people to a great degree.
21: And on top of this, you've got tens of thousands of people left homeless, many injured, health facilities damaged by the earthquakes, overwhelmed with patients. And this all comes after years of economic turmoil and political strife.
6: That's right. This isn't happening in a vacuum, is it? I mean, it's happening with the political strife of this year alone, where there were airstrikes on the city of Caracas by the United States, and that the sitting president was forced out of power in his pajamas by US troops. And of course, Venezuela has moved on from that moment to an extent, was in conversations with the Trump administration. It looked like there was a new page being turned with Delcy Rodriguez and Donald Trump. And yet a moment like this shows that it's not been exactly full of close cooperation. There has been $300 million promised by the Trump administration to Venezuela, but it's a drop in the ocean over what's needed. And of course, where are the major heavy machinery, the sends of military that people hoped, perhaps, that Washington, after the events of January, would step in and send?
21: Will Grant in La Guaira in Venezuela. Let's stay in Latin America and go to Peru now, where after a long drawn-out vote count, the daughter of the late authoritarian president, Alberto Fujimori, Keiko, has been declared the winner in Peru's presidential election. She secured a wafer-thin victory of just over 50%. But despite the recounts, her left-wing opponent, Roberto Sanchez, has made accusations of fraud without providing evidence and has said he will not recognise her government. For her part, President-elect Fujimori spoke of the need for compromise.
7: Las puertas del diálogo van a estar siempre abiertas.
8: The doors to dialogue will always be open to Roberto Sanchez and to all the other political leaders of the various parties represented in Congress, as well as to those politicians who participated in this most recent election. What matters here is working for the future and the development of the Peruvian people.
21: Luis Fajardo from BBC Monitoring told me more about the winning candidate.
9: Keiko, as you were saying, is the daughter of a very big figure in Peruvian politics. Alberto Fujimori was the president at the last years of the past century, and he was known for his hardline security policies and market economic policies that for a while seemed to be taking Peru on a direction of prosperity, but he resigned in disgrace. For many years, Keiko Fujimori, the daughter, has been trying to restore the Fujimori family brand to power. She has been attempting, this was her fourth attempt at the presidency, and she has obtained a very, very narrow victory, as you said, over a left-wing candidate and is poised to be the next president of Peru.
21: And she'll be the 10th president in a decade.
9: That is true. Peru has experienced a very substantial amount of political instability. In many cases, presidents were elected who did not have a very substantial support in Congress. As a result, they frequently were forced to resign, and the presidency was left in the hands of caretakers who did not have a lot of political power. Some people hope that Fujimori, who has a somewhat stronger backing in Congress, will manage to change this trend and manage to stay in office for the full period, which has not been the case for many of her predecessors.
21: And her victory is part of a wider right-wing shift across Latin America.
9: Certainly, in many places, places like Chile, recently in Colombia, we've seen right-wing candidates winning the election, in many cases echoing the ideas and the policies of Donald Trump. So this will be seen as another example of this right-wing movement gaining more political power across Latin America.
21: That was Luis Fajardo. I'm Jeanette Jalil, and you're listening to The Newsroom from the BBC World Service. More details are emerging about Monday's deadly mass shooting in the German town of Stade, close to Hamburg. Four women and two men were killed, all of them employees at a shelter. A 45-year-old German man with Turkish heritage has been arrested. Reports say that he'd been in a custody dispute over his baby daughter. Two other people are being questioned. Joanna Keane has been following the story.
10: Well, the first we heard of it was just after midday in Germany. Shots were fired at a youth welfare centre. Police cars, emergency workers rushed to the scene and the area was cordoned off. We quickly heard that five people had been shot dead in Stade, four women and a man. And a sixth person, a man, died later in hospital from his injuries. Now, the main suspect, the gunman, tried to flee in a car which was driven, we know now, by a 65-year-old woman. Police shot at it. They were then captured after a short chase. The suspected gunman is 45 years old, born in Germany, and he was involved in a custody dispute over his three-month-old daughter. They say the victims were actually people that worked at the shelter. They weren't residents there. And the gunman had an appointment with them to talk about custody of his baby daughter. Police say they were shot in a brutal manner. And a seventh person was also injured and is in a stable condition. We've also learned the suspect was known to police, but not regarded as a violent individual. We don't know how he got the weapon. You do need a license in Germany to carry a firearm. The reasons might include for sport or for hunting. So we know that mass shootings are pretty rare in Germany, but they're not unheard of.
21: Joanna Keane. Its teeth are razor sharp, its flesh deadly, and its powerful jaw can bite through practically anything, even metal. It's the silver-cheeked pufferfish, a relatively recent and rather unwelcome arrival in the waters off Greece. It's also an expensive headache for fishermen, destroying the nets that they use and eating other fish they'd hoped to catch. The Greek government is working with the fishing community to cover some of their financial losses as a result of this invasive species. The marine biologist Dimitris Karavelas is head of the WWF in Greece. He told Sean Lee more about this terrifying fish.
24: It's one of the fastest spreading invasive species, marine species in the Mediterranean. It was first recorded about 20 years ago off the coast of Turkey. It's now established across much of the eastern Mediterranean and continues to expand westwards, aided by, as you can imagine, warmer seas. The pufferfish is actually a perfect example of how climate change and biological invasions are creating new challenges for both nature and for local economies.
11: The Hellenic Centre for Marine Research estimates it's costing everyone who fishes in the region about €8,500 in damages and lost income every year. Now, the Cypriot authorities, I think, had been subsidising the fishing community off their waters to actually go out and try and kill as many pufferfish as possible. Is that now the sort of thing that Greek fishing communities expect their government to do?
24: Yes, the Greek authorities are announcing that they're also going to be doing a similar compensation system. I'd like to just stress here that this is more about supporting the fishers themselves than solving the problem. The problem is a complex problem. It needs to be studied carefully, researched into possible commercial uses that would safely avoid the toxins that these species have, because that's one of the most important things. This is a species that actually contains a deadly neurotoxin that is actually very dangerous if someone were to eat the fish. That's the only way that we could actually be exposed to that toxin, which means that it's an invasive species that we really cannot use as a source of protein. And finally, of course, we need to try and address the root causes. Ultimately, it's about slowing climate change, improving the resilience of Mediterranean ecosystems, including restoring healthy predator populations. Because one of the reasons this species has spread so quickly is that it really has very, very few natural predators out there.
11: You mentioned in the course of that answer possible alternative uses for the pufferfish. I mean, there are parts of the world, aren't there, where it is regarded as something of a delicacy.
24: This particular species is not used anywhere in the world. It's considered too toxic to be eaten, and so that is very dangerous. I know there is research underway to see whether that toxin could be neutralized in a way so that perhaps the species could be used for fish meal or something like that. But it's still in the exploratory phase. And that's why I say it's more important to really intensify our research efforts and look for innovative ways to address this.
21: Marine biologist Dimitris Karavelas. WhatsApp's messages may be encrypted, but the app itself isn't completely anonymous, as it collects data for its owner, Meta. Now, though, it's preparing to allow its 3 billion users to chat to each other without having to reveal their phone number, a feature that's already available on platforms like Signal or Telegram. Here's our technology editor, Zoe Kleinman.
12: What's going to happen is, from this week onwards, you'll start getting a notification inviting you to choose a username for WhatsApp. And that means from now on, when you meet someone, if you don't want to give them your actual phone number, you'll just be able to give your username and they'll be able to contact you by that. And WhatsApp says once it's rolled this out completely, phone numbers will no longer be visible on WhatsApp. So you will only see the username. Interestingly, there don't seem to be a huge amount of restrictions on what you can have. It's got to be less than 35 characters. I think it can be a little bit naughty if you want it to be. They are going to restrict, they said, very high profile officials and celebrities' names. The point they say is that lots of people say, especially now, you know, we get added to large group chats and we don't know everybody that's in the group chat, and we don't necessarily want them to have our phone number because it's linked to so many other things as well, isn't it? But there won't be like a yellow pages, if you like. There won't be a directory you can search to find people. They'll only have your username if you give it to them.
21: Zoe Kleinman. The Wimbledon tennis tournament has begun and a familiar face is poised to return after 4 years away from the top level. Serena Williams, at the age of 44, is making a comeback on the singles court as well as the doubles. Serena Williams has won the tournament 14 times, 7 singles, 6 doubles and 1 mixed doubles titles. But in recent years, she's been focusing on family life and her daughters. Claire Balding asked Serena whether she felt nervous ahead of her return.
13: I felt a lot of things, but I haven't felt the butterflies yet.
14: Do you think you will?
13: Soon, I'm sure. I absolutely will. 100%. I just haven't felt it yet.
14: I would love to ask you about what Serena Williams 2026 has that maybe Serena Williams 2000 didn't have, that maybe Serena Williams 2016 didn't have. What are the best things about being you right now?
13: Well, I have two amazing kids. I think that's the best thing that I have that I didn't have then. I would have totally taken them then as well. I definitely have a lot of experience on my side, and I have a lot of championships where I don't feel the pressure to do anything except for have fun and enjoy myself and enjoy the moment.
14: So is that what makes it most different walking in here this year, that you can be totally free? There is nothing
13: I don't know. I think so. I'm never a free person in general. You see me play. I don't play. I play like a maniac. So we'll see. I mean, as of now, I'm calm, but I might change in a matter of minutes. Who knows?
14: And what does success look like for you? What do you want it to be?
13: I think success is just walking out there. I never expected to be here. I mean, I expected to play doubles, but I didn't even expect that 3-4 months ago. So success is just enjoying myself for me and sticking to my game plan that my coach gives me. Being disciplined.
14: Being disciplined.
13: So that's what I'm trying to do.
14: Have you been back in the village yet? And have you got your house set up and all that?
13: Yeah, everything is back. I'm back in the house that I stayed in several years. So it's like, it's been a very easy retransition. So it's like nothing too new. And at the same time, it's everything new. I don't know my way around here. I'm like, wait, what? Where am I? I couldn't get here. I was lost. But it's still fun. Change is good.
14: It's going to be a blast to see you on court again.
13: You think?
14: I do.
13: Okay.
14: But there is a bigger message here. And what do you want the big message to be?
13: That is such a big question for me right now. I don't know. I just want to... Anything is possible, I guess, but also you just sometimes it's good to just enjoy yourself. So that's what I'm planning to do.
21: That was tennis star Serena Williams. And that's it from this edition of The Newsroom with me, Janat Jalil. Thanks very much for listening. Stay tuned to BBC World Service for a summary of world news.
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21: BBC News with Janat Jalil. The electoral authorities in Peru say the right-wing presidential candidate Keiko Fujimori has secured a wafer-thin majority of just over 50% over her left-wing rival Roberto Sanchez in the final vote count. It was Ms. Fujimori's fourth attempt to become president. The US military has reopened a major port in Venezuela to help get aid deliveries into the country following Wednesday's earthquakes. The number of people confirmed dead has now passed 1,700. Security personnel have deployed across South Africa because of fears that anti-immigration protests could descend into widespread violence against foreigners. The planned protests mark an unofficial deadline set by campaigners for all undocumented migrants to leave. A bomb explosion in the heart of the Mediterranean Principality of Monaco has left at least three people injured. Local media say the victims are a Ukrainian oligarch and his family. The US Supreme Court has backed state laws that allow mail-in ballots received after Election Day to be counted, rejecting a Republican-led challenge to a five-day grace period in Mississippi. The 5-4 ruling is a setback for President Trump. The exiled Chinese business tycoon Guo Wangui has been sentenced to 30 years in jail in the US after being convicted of running a billion-dollar scam. He was accused of persuading thousands of people to invest in his companies and using the money to fund his lavish lifestyle. The government in Britain says asylum seekers should pay for their accommodation and basic living support before they're eligible to apply to settle. It's thought the amount will be around $13,000. And Paraguay have eliminated Germany from the World Cup. BBC News.
0: The United States is about to mark 250 years since its founding.
17: Most Americans know that their country has profoundly shaped the world that we all live in. They liberated most of Europe in World War II. They invented things like the electric pencil sharpener, the atom bomb, the internet, the personal computer, breakfast cereal.
0: I admit, I didn't know we actually invented all those things. But like many big birthdays, this is a moment of celebration over here in Washington and across the country. It is also, though, a moment of angst and introspection, a moment to reflect on America as an idea, as a country, as a people.
17: So we're stepping back from the news to dedicate a whole week of episodes to the surprising tales of American influence on the world stage and in ordinary people's lives across the globe.
0: Since we are a show about where the world and America meet, we have been looking into some gripping stories about how, over the years, the United States has shaped the

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2: There are some issues, like immigration or student loans, too divisive to unite the members of Trinity Moravian Church in Winston-Salem.
3: We've got quite a spread of political beliefs. It's definitely a purple congregation.
2: That's Reverend John Jackman. He leads this 114-year-old church. It's near the city's old textile mills. 4 years ago, he suggested a campaign to pay off medical debt for people in the wider Winston-Salem community.
3: This is the easiest money I've ever raised. All I do is tell people what we're doing and they write me a check.
2: Congregation member Catherine Coe says there's a reason for that. She works in the accounting department at a big hospital system.
4: I see people going into debt every minute of every day. We're all just one medical bill away from financial ruin.
2: Coe describes herself as a conservative. She voted for President Trump. Terry Mabe is on the other side of the nation's political divide. She says she can't stand the president. But she's also seen medical debt up close. She used to work on construction jobs.
5: In between projects, you are a lot of times without a job. Then you get sick. Next thing you know, you owe $5,000, $10,000. Then you're like, I can't pay it. What do I do now?
2: Nationwide, about 100 million people have some kind of health care debt. But at the church, it's not just that everyone knows someone who's been in debt. The church members, no matter their politics, seem to agree there's something broken about a system that pushes people into debt if they get sick. Paul Sluder is one. He used to work for a credit union and did a lot of debt collecting. Most people, he says, wanted to pay, but couldn't.
6: It's incredibly just unfair. Yeah, I think the system's out of whack.
2: Polls suggest there's a lot of common ground around medical debt. In a recent survey for the nonprofit Undo Medical Debt, more than 75% of Republicans and Democrats agreed patients' wages shouldn't be garnished to pay medical bills. Reverend Jackman says there's a part for everyone to play.
3: One of our ideas is that we cannot fix everything, but we have to fix what we can in the place where we're planted.
2: When the debt campaign ended earlier this year, Jackman led a special ceremony at the church. He stands before the congregation and holds up a piece of paper with a long list of names.
7: On this day of Jubilee, we act to forgive the debts of many of our neighbors, as God has forgiven our debts.
2: Each name on the list belongs to someone whose debt the church has purchased and retired. Jackman flicks on a lighter and holds the yellow flame under the paper.
7: We are going to burn this list of 1,631 debts for our people.
2: Kids from a scouting group stand by with confetti poppers.
7: Please stand.
2: The music and the singing seem to celebrate something else, too. The simple act of working together. After spaghetti in the church basement, I caught up with Cynthia Tesh.
8: There's just so much division, so much anger. We need to look out for one another. If we start looking out for one another, things will change. If we start considering other people and not just ourselves, things will change.
2: The congregation is already planning its next campaign. In Winston-Salem, I'm Noam Levy.
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1: 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From our campus at Bradley University, this is WCBU. Good morning. It's Tuesday, June 30th. I'm Rich Drager. We have an extreme heat warning in effect today with a high near 93 degrees and a heat index near 105. More people are learning to coexist with black bears as their habitat shrinks and they have more offspring. Caroline Eggers has that story in about 15 minutes on Morning Edition. U.S. airlines are expecting a record number of travelers this upcoming 4th of July weekend. But can the industry handle them? Hear that story on the next All Things Considered from NPR News this afternoon at 3 here on WCBU, Peoria Public Radio, part of the NPR network.
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3: Historian Douglas Brinkley helps us mark the nation's 250th. He says a key date is when Abraham Lincoln won the presidency. Next time here and now.

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1: Good morning, I'm Steve Inskeep. 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It's Morning Edition.
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3: You're listening to Morning Edition on this Tuesday here on WCBU. I'm Rich Drager. Jerry Bell officially takes over tomorrow as superintendent of Peoria Public Schools, although he's already been on the job for a couple of weeks in a transition period. Bell was selected to replace outgoing superintendent Sharon Carratt and will serve alongside Renee Andrews in her newly created position as deputy superintendent. Speaking at last week's State of Greater Peoria Education Forum, Bell tells WCBU reporter Joe Deacon about his top priorities for District 150 and where he sees education heading in the years to come.
4: We want to increase literacy, both reading as well as numeracy with math, and reduce the chronic absenteeism rate because we can't teach them if they're not there. And so we want to also continue to reach out to parents and say, what do you need from us? It's those types of topics that are really passions of mine. And we want to make sure we infuse those throughout the entire system.
5: You're coming into a little bit of a different dynamic where you're going to have a deputy superintendent as well. How do you feel that leadership adjustment will benefit Peoria Public Schools?
4: Oh, it's wonderful. She and I have a wonderful symbiotic relationship where we worked together in the past when she was principal at Tree Wynn. So this is just a continuation of that relationship, just enhanced with more people coming through the doors to seek our guidance.
5: You mentioned already literacy and absentee truancy. What do you see as some of the other biggest challenges facing education in Peoria in general?
4: Well, not just with Peoria, but I can also say, you know, coming in from Syracuse City School District, where I spent 3 years, artificial intelligence, AI. You know, we want to make sure that we have a firm grasp of artificial intelligence before we have it to run our lives. We want our kids to be able to understand it so they can play a part, because that old maxim, if you're not sitting at the table, you're on the menu.
5: Well, what do you see as some of the potential benefits of AI in the classroom and also the pitfalls?
4: With helping with our critical thinking skills, you know, artificial intelligence can definitely shorten, you know, responses and email correspondence. But also, conversely, some of the pitfalls is we're getting away from things like, you know, learning how to write or cursive writing, you know, relying on technology to do that thinking for us. And so, there are good and evils, if you will, for both sides of the spectrum.
5: This isn't necessarily an education, but it is a youth issue. We've seen a lot, a spike sometimes in youthful offenders within criminal justice. How can the education system assist in making sure kids are staying on the right track?
4: Well, developing those soft skills, those job readiness skills, because if children are, I think, gainfully employed, they will not have time to, go waywardly and, you know, dabble in things that are not beneficial for themselves or their family. So enhancing their job readiness skills will definitely enable them to not be on the streets and doing something more productive where they're also earning a living.
5: So workforce development is a key critical component of this. And so what steps is Peoria Public Schools hoping to take in that regard? What other types of programs might come about?
4: Well, we have quite a number of career pathways that we have not only developed, but also implemented in Peoria Public Schools. And it's just a way of making sure that we enhance those and students and families are aware that they exist. And we want students to learn earlier than waiting to get to high school, you know, in our primary schools. What do you really want to do? And what can we in Peoria do to get you ready for that particular career?
5: What is the big challenge of that when we're facing a rapidly evolving society and things continue to advance so quickly?
4: Yeah, just that technology. I mean, we're fighting, you know, the short attention span of some of our children. Having smartphones have been good and bad. So like we said a moment ago with artificial intelligence, you know, it's helped us in terms of the technology advancements, but also it's lessened our critical thinking skills. You know, we don't have to do the research that we've done, you know, years ago. We can just go and ask Google.
5: How do you get the business community to assist with the educational goals?
4: I'm going to turn the tables and ask the business community, what do you need from us? You know, how can we ask you to come in and be stronger partners with us? Because we in Peoria Public Schools, we're ready to really take it to the next level. Because our children, they need it. The data says they need it.
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1: Not just that everyone knows someone who's been in debt. The church members, no matter their politics, seem to agree there's something broken about a system that pushes people into debt if they get sick. Paul Sluder is one. He used to work for a credit union and did a lot of debt collecting. Most people, he says, wanted to pay, but couldn't.
2: It's incredibly just unfair. I think the system's out of whack.
1: Polls suggest there's a lot of common ground around medical debt. In a recent survey for the nonprofit Undo Medical Debt, more than 75% of Republicans and Democrats agreed patients' wages shouldn't be garnished to pay medical bills. Reverend Jackman says there's a part for everyone to play.
3: One of our ideas is that we cannot fix everything, but we have to fix what we can in the place where we're planted.
1: When the debt campaign ended earlier this year, Jackman led a special ceremony at the church. He stands before the congregation and holds up a piece of paper with a long list of names.
4: On this day of Jubilee, we act to forgive the debts of many of our neighbors, as God has forgiven our debts.
1: Each name on the list belongs to someone whose debt the church has purchased and retired. Jackman flicks on a lighter and holds the yellow flame under the paper.
4: We are going to burn this list of 1,631 debts for our people.
1: Kids from a scouting group stand by with confetti poppers.
4: Please stand.
1: The music and the singing seem to celebrate something else, too. The simple act of working together. After spaghetti in the church basement, I caught up with Cynthia Tesh.
5: There's just so much division, so much anger. We need to look out for one another. If we start looking out for one another, things will change. If we start considering other people and not just ourselves, things will change.
1: The congregation is already planning its next campaign. In Winston-Salem, I'm Noam Levy.
6: Noam is with our partner at KFF Health News. 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
6: 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Good morning at 743. I'm Rich Drager. You have an excessive heat warning today with a high of 93 and a heat index of 105+. Your next local news is coming up at 804. Stories include some proposed Peoria code updates for residential food pantries and a DNR update on dead carp in the Illinois River. It only takes 2 minutes to stay up to date on Greater Peoria News. 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
13: Good morning, I'm Michelle Martin. Paraguay pulled off a massive upset at the World Cup on Monday, knocking out Germany. The players are probably needing a rest after securing the win on penalty kicks, but the people of Paraguay will be able to celebrate because President Santiago Peña made today a national holiday, posting on X, "Holiday, damn it." The U.S. plays Bosnia-Herzegovina tomorrow. Lucky us, we have a national holiday coming too.

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1: 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From our campus at Bradley University, this is WCBU. Good morning. It's Tuesday, June 30th. I'm Rich Drager. We have an extreme heat warning in effect today with a high near 93 degrees and a heat index near 105. More people are learning to coexist with black bears as their habitat shrinks and they have more offspring. Caroline Eggers has that story in about 15 minutes on Morning Edition. U.S. airlines are expecting a record number of travelers this upcoming 4th of July weekend, but can the industry handle them? Hear that story on the next All Things Considered from NPR News this afternoon at 3, here on WCBU, Peoria Public Radio, part of the NPR network.
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3: Historian Douglas Brinkley helps us mark the nation's 250th. He says a key date is when Abraham Lincoln won the presidency. 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
0: Good morning, I'm Steve Inskeep. If you ever ran out of gas and had to push the car, you have something in common with NASA. The space agency has a satellite that's been losing momentum in orbit. The Neil Gehrels Swift Observatory is a telescope that has spent decades watching exploding stars, but it could soon fall and flame out itself. So NASA plans to launch a second satellite to catch up to the observatory and give it a nudge. The mission launches today. It's Morning Edition.
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0: You're listening to Morning Edition on this Tuesday here on WCBU. I'm Rich Drager. Jerry Bell officially takes over tomorrow as superintendent of Peoria Public Schools, although he's already been on the job for a couple of weeks in a transition period. Bell was selected to replace outgoing superintendent Sharon Carratt and will serve alongside Renee Andrews in her newly created position as deputy superintendent. Speaking at last week's State of Greater Peoria Education Forum, Bell tells WCBU reporter Joe Deacon about his top priorities for District 150 and where he sees education heading in the years to come.
1: We want to increase literacy, both reading as well as numeracy with math, and reduce the chronic absenteeism rate because we can't teach them if they're not there. And so we want to also continue to reach out to parents and say, what do you need from us? It's those types of topics that are really passions of mine, and we want to make sure we infuse those throughout the entire system.
2: You're coming into a little bit of a different dynamic where you're going to have a deputy superintendent as well. How do you feel that leadership adjustment will benefit Peoria Public Schools?
1: Oh, it's wonderful. She and I have a wonderful symbiotic relationship where we worked together in the past when she was principal at Tree Wynn. So this is just a continuation of that relationship, just enhanced with more people coming through the doors to seek our guidance.
2: You mentioned already literacy and absentee truancy. What do you see as some of the other biggest challenges facing education in Peoria in general?
1: Well, not just with Peoria, but I can also say, you know, coming in from Syracuse City School District, where I spent 3 years, artificial intelligence, AI. You know, we want to make sure that we have a firm grasp of artificial intelligence before we have it to run our lives. We want our kids to be able to understand it so they can play a part, because that old maxim, if you're not sitting at the table, you're on the menu.
2: Well, what do you see as some of the potential benefits of AI in the classroom and also the pitfalls?
1: Well, with helping with our critical thinking skills, you know, artificial intelligence can definitely shorten, you know, responses and email correspondence. But also, conversely, some of the pitfalls is we're getting away from things like, you know, learning how to write or cursive writing, you know, relying on technology to do that thinking for us. And so, you know, there are good and evils, if you will, for both sides of the spectrum.
2: This isn't necessarily an education, but it is a youth issue. We've seen a lot, a spike sometimes in youthful offenders within criminal justice. How can the education system assist in making sure kids are staying on the right track?
1: Well, developing those soft skills, those job readiness skills, because if children are, I think, gainfully employed, they will not have time to, shall we say, go waywardly and, you know, dabble in things that are not beneficial for themselves or their family. So enhancing their job readiness skills will definitely enable them to not be on the streets and doing something more productive where they're also earning a living.
2: So workforce development is a key critical component of this. And so what steps is Peoria Public Schools hoping to take in that regard? What other types of programs might come about?
1: Well, we have quite a number of career pathways that we have not only developed, but also implemented in Peoria Public Schools. And it's just a way of making sure that we enhance those and students and families are aware that they exist. And we want students to learn earlier than waiting to get to high school, you know, in our primary schools, what do you really want to do? And what can we in Peoria do to get you ready for that particular career?
2: What is the big challenge of that when we're facing a rapidly evolving society and things continue to advance so quickly?
1: Yeah, just that technology. I mean, we're fighting, you know, the short attention span of some of our children. Having smartphones have been good and bad. So like we said a moment ago with artificial intelligence, you know, it's helped us in terms of the technology advancements, but also it's lessened our critical thinking skills. You know, we don't have to do the research that we've done, you know, years ago. We can just go and ask Google.
2: How do you get the business community to assist with the educational goals?
1: I'm going to turn the tables and ask the business community, what do you need from us? You know, how can we ask you to come in and be stronger partners with us? Because we in Peoria Public Schools, we're ready to really take it to the next level. Because our children, they need it. The data says they need it.
0: That was new Peoria Public School Superintendent Jerry Bell talking with reporter Joe Deacon. 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
3: The upcoming 4th of July weekend is expected to set travel records. U.S. airlines are carrying more passengers than ever. It's all testing the limits of the aviation system.
8: It's clear that the biggest threat to healthy and competitive airline industry, it's our short-staffed and woefully antiquated air traffic control system.
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0: We'd already been once to India and travelled around, and we came back with plans to do a second trip and started working on ideas. And then Damon's father passed away, and my father 10 days later, and we're born 10 days apart. So it was a kind of a bit of a strange thing. But by that point, for the second trip, we understood exactly what we were saying.
1: And through that personal journey of loss, the album evolved. The band travelled around India, drawing inspiration, even visiting the banks of the River Ganges in the holy city of Varanasi, where Hindus cremate their loved ones. You talk about both of you losing your fathers in a short space of time, and Damon, I know you took your father Keith's ashes to Varanasi. And what was that like for you, being in Varanasi?
2: Well, it's one of the most, I mean, it's there's yourself before you visit somewhere like that.
3: When we arrived there, we were completely blown away. In the first few hours, we were just like being on the banks of the Ganges.
1: What would you explain Varanasi is to people that don't know what it is?
2: It's a smell, it's a light, it's a sense of joy, it's a sense of release, of rebirth.
3: Deeply spiritual.
2: Yes.
1: The album features collaborations with some of India's best-known artists, including the legendary playback singer Asha Bhosle. The song she sings on, Shadowy Light, turned out to be one of her last recording projects before she died at the age of 92 in April. The shadowy light,
4: shadowy on A Shadowy Light, she sings about death, which is quite sort of eerie now, thinking that she is no more.
2: Well, I mean, maybe she was very aware of that, you know. Her granddaughter's here and is going to come on stage with us.
1: Zanai Bhosle, Usher's 24-year-old granddaughter, appeared on stage in an emotional tribute. The crowd of thousands, many who've never heard Usher Bosley's music before, holding their phones in the air to light up the stadium.
5: This one's probably her favourite one. And it's also her farewell to you.
6: And that was Rajini Vaidyanathan with that report. Now, that news that broke just within the last few minutes, and that is that the US Supreme Court has struck down President Trump's executive order to end, which sought to end automatic citizenship for babies born in the United States. It's a right that's been around for, about 150 years. The justices voted 6-3 in favour of birthright citizenship. Gary O'Donoghue is our chief North America correspondent. Gary, what's your reading of this ruling?
7: Well, in some ways, it kind of asserts the status quo, and you kind of think rulings like that, well, you know, nothing changes. But it's a huge sort of moment, I think. This idea that if you're born here to foreign parents, born on this soil I'm standing on right now, you're automatically American, has been around since the Civil War, since 1868. And it was reaffirmed 30 years after that by the Supreme Court. And here we are, you know, 128 years later, and it said, yeah, you know what? Yeah, we're still right. So in terms of Trump, the defeat to Trump, it's huge, because this was something he signed on his first day back in office in 2025. It was a sort of a landmark. It's been a sort of big trope in his campaign rhetoric over the past 10 years or so. And it's finally come to a day where this court, which he has reshaped, bear in mind, has said thus far and no further on this issue. Not just in terms of the statutes, but constitutionally too. It closes the book. It closes the book on this for generations to come. So a big deal. Now, could Trump try and change the Constitution? Sure. But the building about a few hundred yards from where I'm also sitting is Congress, and you need 2/3 of them to vote for it, and then you'd need 3/4 of the states to watch if you wanted to change the Constitution. That is a feat beyond most people, and certainly beyond this president in his last 2 years in office. So there's no way back for this for him. And Tim, I reckon he's going to be furious.
6: Well, I was just going to ask, I mean, just in the couple of moments that we've got left, he's noted for often expostulating on social media. Has there been any response from him?
7: Not that I've seen so far. I mean, to be fair, he did predict this. He thought this was coming, like with the tariffs. But this is as big a defeat, perhaps even a bigger defeat than the foreign tariffs one that this court has handed down.
6: Gary O'Donoghue, thank you very much for bringing us the latest from Washington. Donald Trump thwarted by the Supreme Court over his efforts to restrict birthright citizenship.
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17: The number of Americans who can afford their health care is at a five-year low. Are voters ready to make the midterms a health care election? From WAMU and NPR in Washington, this is 1A. Hi, I'm Todd Zwillick in for Jen White. Today on 1A, here's a familiar story. Americans are drowning in healthcare costs. Some even saying they're skipping meals and draining savings accounts to pay for care. From ACA premiums to workplace health plans to shocking hospital bills, more voters are looking to lawmakers to step in on high costs. The problem is that in some cases, Congress caused them. So do voters plan to do something about it? Add your voice to the conversation. How have healthcare costs affected your life? 1A at WAMU.org.
18: Live from NPR News in Washington, I'm Corva Coleman. By ruling of 6-3, the U.S. Supreme Court has upheld birthright citizenship. The decision breaks with President Trump, who signed an executive order barring citizenship for children born in the U.S. to parents that either entered the country illegally or are in the U.S. on temporary visas. NPR's Elena Moore reports.
19: Trump signed that executive order on his first day back in office last year and has argued that the Constitution does not ensure birthright citizenship. But that executive order quickly faced legal challenges, and it was never implemented, with lower courts instead saying the move was unconstitutional. Now the Supreme Court is backing that up, saying, quote, children born in the United States to parents unlawfully or temporarily present are subject to the jurisdiction of the United States and are citizens at birth under the 14th Amendment's citizenship clause, end quote. Elena Moore, NPR News.
18: The U.S. Supreme Court has also issued an opinion stating that transgender women and girls may be banned from participating in sports at publicly funded schools. NPR's Carrie Johnson has more.
20: This is actually a pair of cases out of West Virginia and Idaho that deal with when women and girls can participate in high school and college level sports. These involve trans girls and women in these states. And Justice Brett Kavanaugh, writing for the majority, has written that schools can determine eligibility for women and girls sports based on biological sex, that does not violate Title IX, an important federal law.
18: NPR's Carrie Johnson reporting. And in a third case, the Supreme Court has ruled on a major campaign finance matter. That opinion was 6-3. The conservative majority struck down limits on how much money political parties can spend when they work with a candidate running for federal office. The justices ruled that the federal law limiting that coordinated spending violates the First Amendment. Officials in Venezuela say the earthquake death toll is more than 1,700 people. Tens of thousands of others are missing. Venezuelan Americans in the U.S. are mobilizing aid. From member station WHYY, Emily Neal has more.
21: Ariane Bracho says she and other Venezuelan Americans feel desperate watching the disaster unfold from afar. This is one of the most difficult things about migrating, to not be able to be there in the moment when they most need you and you can't be there in your country. Bracho is the vice president of Casa de Venezuela, Philadelphia. The nonprofit is teaming up with other organizations to collect money, medicine, and medical supplies to send to Venezuela. Bracho says relief efforts will continue to evolve in the coming weeks and months. For NPR News, Emily Neal in Philadelphia.
18: And you're listening to NPR News. President Trump says he is nominating Acting Labor Secretary Keith Sonderling to the job permanently. Sonderling took over after Labor Secretary Lori Chavez de Remer stepped down. She'd faced allegations of abuse of power, which she denied. Sonderling is a former commissioner of the Equal Employment Opportunity Commission. A judge in Michigan has ordered that prediction market site Kalshi stop most of its activity in that state. As NPR's Bobby Allen reports, dozens of states are cracking down on the prediction market industry.
0: Kalshi says it will block anyone in Michigan from betting on sports after the state's attorney general accused the company of violating gambling laws. The Michigan judge ordering the ban makes it the second state where Kalshi has been pushed out following a similar restriction in Nevada. Both cases centered on sports betting on Kalshi, which represents more than 80% of the app's betting. Unlike sports books, though, Kalshi allows wagering on sports without the approval of state regulators or having to pay state taxes. President Trump has vowed to protect the prediction market industry, where traders can bet on everything from the color of Trump's tie to foreign policy decisions. This month alone saw nearly $30 billion traded on Kalshi. Bobby Allen, NPR News.
18: Dangerous heat is lingering in the central U.S., and it's spreading toward the east. Forecasters have posted extreme heat warnings from Topeka, Kansas, to Ann Arbor, Michigan, and south to Nashville, Tennessee. It will feel like more than 100 degrees today. This heat is going to surge east in the next couple of days, and extreme heat watches are posted up to New England. 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
17: This is 1A. I'm Todd Zwillikin for Jen White.
23: I was paying last year $57 a month premium, and then it jumped up this year to $16.90 a month. When I first saw it, I was surprised. I thought this was a mistake.
17: Americans, as they have been for decades, are struggling with the rising cost of healthcare, and there's tons of new polling to suggest why and what voters plan to do about it. For the first time in 5 years, fewer than half of Americans say they can consistently afford the health care that they need. That's according to the latest data from Gallup. Meanwhile, the U.S. pays nearly double per patient what the average industrialized nation pays. The Affordable Care Act made a big dent in the swelling numbers of Americans without health coverage. But according to a new report from the Department of Health and Human Services, ACA marketplace roles shrunk by 5 million people this year compared to last year. And why? Because average premiums exploded nearly 60% when Republicans refused to renew premium subsidies. All of that, and Americans are now reliving the all-too-familiar stress of health costs on their budgets. And those Americans, well, they're also voters who say that health care is a top priority at the ballot box, and it's an issue that crosses geographic and party lines. According to new polling from the Century Foundation, they're a progressive think tank, 71% of Democrats, 66% of Republicans, 75% of rural voters all agree that reining in hospital costs should be a top priority for lawmakers. At the same time, a majority of Americans in new polling from Ipsos and Axios say that they're more likely to vote for the candidate in November who will lower their health care costs. You've heard that one before. How will the issue of healthcare shape the midterms, and how are Americans grappling with the cost of their health? For that, let's turn to our panel. Julie Appleby is here, senior correspondent at KFF Health News. Julie, great to have you back.
1: Thanks for having me.
17: And also with us on the line, Dr. Zeke Emanuel. He's an oncologist and the vice provost for global initiatives at the University of Pennsylvania. He also was a key architect of the Affordable Care Act. Zeke, great to see you.
2: Thank you for having me too.
17: And we're already hearing from you.
4: This is Belinda Stroud. 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I live in Penn Valley, California. 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
17: You can add your voice to this conversation. How have healthcare costs affected your life, and will healthcare costs influence your vote when you get in the booth in November? Why or why not? You can email us 1A@WAMU.org. Zeke Emanuel, let's talk first about the realities of healthcare affordability right now. I've said it. I feel like this is an old conversation in America, but that doesn't make it any easier. What do we know about the rising cost of ACA marketplace premiums right now?
2: They're substantial. And I think you put it correctly that they've been rising most recently because the Republicans refused to extend the added subsidies that were put in place during COVID to ensure that people could get health coverage while we had the pandemic. And we're seeing a lot of increase just in the premiums. I mean, I don't know what else to say. It's about 58% increase in the 2026 premiums. And as you point out, that's a 5 million people have not renewed. We know that buying in the exchanges is quite price sensitive. For every 1% premium increase, you get about 1.7% decrease in enrollment. Because a lot of those people, they're relatively healthy and they're playing the risks. They're saying, well, what's the chance I will need a lot of health care? Probably low, so I won't go in. The consequence is that actually sends premiums up even more because you then concentrate the sick people in the pool for the ACA. So when the last person complained about the increase in premiums, that's a large consequence of the fact that the healthiest people are getting out of the system. I can just add one more thing. You know, a state like California that runs its own exchanges, one of the things it does is heavily advertise, have many languages available to try to attract those healthy people into the exchange. So you have this cross-subsidization that more healthy people who could get sick, who could have an accident, actually end up paying and helping people who are sick and use a lot of healthcare services.
17: So, Julie, Zeke described it. Congress, in this case, Republicans in Congress, let premium tax credits that were helping people with ACA subsidies expire. Costs exploded. That's the ACA. Congress also made changes in the reconciliation bill, the big, beautiful bill that made other changes to the Affordable Care Act. What happened?
1: That's correct. They remember the big debate end of last year was, do we extend these subsidies? And Congress did not extend the subsidies. So that was sort of a double whammy for people. Premiums went up. And
17: there was a government shutdown over it.
1: And there was a government shutdown over it. And then so premiums went up. And then also the subsidies became less generous. They didn't go away. There's still subsidies. But then, yes, let's talk about the One Big Beautiful Bill Act. It made a number of changes that the Congressional Budget Office expects the law to sort of decrease spending over time by about $1 trillion, but it could also lead to about 10 million more people uninsured through 2034. So what did it do? Well, among other things, it eliminated permanently the special enrollment period for low-income people that essentially let them sign up year after year. So that was one thing. It also made a number of changes in terms of verification of income. If you are say, below the poverty level, according to federal data, but you say, oh, I'm going to be a little bit above the poverty level next year and estimating it, you have to prove that because those are the folks that are eligible for a subsidy. So there's additional income verification requirements. And so there's more paperwork and more things to require.
0: You call them additional income verification requirements, and I hear barriers to entry. I hear making it harder to sign up.
1: That's what some of the policy analysts believe as well, that it does put these burdens on folks to have to prove it. And so they are expecting lower enrollment as a result of that. So you've got to maybe come up with more explanation. It could be harder to sign up. So part of that lower enrollment that was expected this year, not only because the subsidies expired, but because the One Big Beautiful Bill did a number of different things that made it a little bit harder to enroll or to get a subsidy, they anticipated that there'll be lower enrollment this year. So the insurers, in calculating their premiums, look at that, and they added about 4 percentage points above what they would have raised their rates anyway, just because the subsidies expired. So all of that's kind of going into this mix of why it's getting more expensive.
0: See, because somebody who helped design, there were a lot of cooks in that pot, but as somebody who helped design the ACA, what has been your reaction watching this Congress make changes to the ACA and doing things that Julie is describing that have made it either more expensive or just harder to sign up?
2: Well, the Republicans have tried many times to repeal the Affordable Care Act. They championed repeal and replace, and I think we're way past 40 cases where they've tried to put the repeal in. They could never get it passed. And I might emphasize for your listeners, every state that has had a referendum for expanding Medicaid to include healthy adults and get more people on, it has passed in every Republican state by a majority. It passed in Utah, Idaho, Missouri. You just can go on and on. Even Florida, majority of people voted to it, but Florida has a rule that you need a supermajority to change that. So even Republicans want the Affordable Care Act's health care benefits. And what the Republicans have tried to do in the last few sessions is to undercut and repeal in practice the Affordable Care Act, even if they can't do it in actuality, and make it just much harder. Let me just say one point you raised, which is all these added restrictions, proving your income or work requirements, they really are an attempt just to dissuade people from getting on Medicaid. If you go to Texas and look at the application for Medicaid, it's 17 pages. It asks you if you have oil and gas royalties and things like that. I mean, really?
0: So 17 pages of paperwork. Meanwhile, Julie, White House is reading the same polling as everyone else, probably better polling than most of us get. They know healthcare costs and the ACA are a big issue. They've made some moves recently toward premium costs in the ACA. What changes are they making that they say are going to lower some of these costs?
1: You know, that's quite interesting because polls have shown that people are very worried about what are called out-of-pocket costs, which is what they have to pay towards their health coverage before it kicks in. Out-of-pocket costs, however, are one of the things the Trump administration is looking at doing. So they have finalized a rule that, you know, this is done every year. It's a sort of setting standards for the next year for the Affordable Care Act. So in this rule, they are kind of doubling down on increasing out-of-pocket costs, interestingly enough. They are going to allow insurers in some cases to offer plans with much higher maximum amounts people would have to pay in order to bring the premiums down because they know people are looking at premiums as well. So they're doing that. And they've also looked at creating plans that have no networks of doctors and hospitals so that people can go anywhere, but then you have to sort of make sure your plan is going to pay the amount towards that coverage that the doctor or hospital will accept. Mm. And that's another way they say that'll lower premiums.
0: We're talking to Dr. Zeke Emanuel, oncologist and vice provost at the University of Pennsylvania, and Julie Appleby, senior correspondent at KFF News. We're hearing from lots of you. One text club member writes, my costs have almost tripled from just over $500 a month last year to $1,370
17: $1,000 this year, this month. And yes, these costs will influence me to vote for Democrats in November. And another of you writes, even with insurance costs, costs are too high. I know many older people my age who are choosing food over healthcare because they can't afford both. Much more on healthcare, costs, and politics in America. Stick with us. I'm Todd Zwillick. It's 1A.
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17: Welcome back. I'm Todd Zwillick. It's 1A. We're talking about the rising cost of healthcare in America and how it could affect the November elections. We're here with Julie Appleby, senior correspondent at KFF Health News, and Dr. Zeke Emanuel, provost at University of Pennsylvania and a key architect of the Affordable Care Act back during the Obama administration. Let's bring in Kelly Hooper now, reporter at Politico covering health insurance and the author of the Daily Politico Pulse newsletter. I recommend it. Hi, Kelly.
29: Hi, thanks for having me.
17: Yeah, great to have you. Kelly, we've been talking about changes in ACA costs, how the premiums have gone up and shrunk enrollment for millions of people, caused millions of people to lose coverage. There have also been major changes, major cuts to Medicaid and cuts to what was a major expansion of Medicaid across the country. Give us some details. What were some of the changes and some of the effects that maybe we haven't even seen yet?
29: Right. So Republicans' One Big Beautiful Bill Act, that was enacted last July when President Trump signed it into law. And in that bill were a number of changes to both the ACA and to Medicaid, to the tune of about $1 trillion in cuts across healthcare generally. And so we're starting to see that play out this year, and it'll sort of play out over the next few years as well as those changes are being implemented. The CBO, I think Julia noted, has estimated more than 10 million people could lose coverage over the next decade as a result of those changes. So the impact could definitely be significant. I think one of the most significant changes in the mega bill was the requirement that states have to implement Medicaid work requirements. So that's the Medicaid expansion states. We'll have to do that by the start of next year. Some states are beginning to roll that out now. So it's not super clear yet how that's all going to play out. But health policy experts, analysts have noted that, you know, the additional administrative barrier of having to verify that you're working for Medicaid enrollees could lead to people losing coverage. There's also going to be more frequent eligibility checks as a result of the mega bill. And so you've all sort of discussed already how that will, you know, add additional administrative barriers and how that could discourage folks from you know, enrolling in the program. And so all, sort of all those changes combined are expected to lead to a pretty big decrease in enrollment over the next few years. So
9: that's Medicaid and also the Affordable Care Act marketplace plans. Zeke, what about pressure on premiums? We talk about premium subsidies, help, tax credits, help paying for your premiums. Put those aside. Is there upward pressure on the overall cost of premiums now? Are ACA premiums just going to keep going up by themselves, subsidies notwithstanding?
2: Yes, there are two pressures that we can identify. One is, as I mentioned, fewer healthy people enrolling, and that means that you will have more people who are sick getting insurance, which will increase the cost. And separately, there's what health economists call healthcare trend, which is basically inflation in the healthcare space, which for years before the ACA had been going at much higher rates than underlying inflation in the economy. And in the last few years, since 2023, has really gone up. A large portion of that healthcare inflation, not all of it, but a large portion really come from two things. One are hospitals. Hospitals costs have gone up more since 2000 than any other sector of the economy, more than physician salaries, more than education, more than rent. So hospital healthcare costs are a major driver. And then we have other important drivers of healthcare costs, like GLP-1s have been a major increase. Those are mostly on the employer side, but not exclusively on the employer side. And we're going to see a lot more pressure from drug costs going up. I would also say the other thing, and it was hinted at here, and I just want to pull it out. All these administrative barriers, they're also administrative costs. When you have to go and verify someone is eligible for Medicaid, when you have to go and verify that they're working, that just adds administrative costs, which don't improve anyone's health. So the Republicans always talking about inefficient government programs. They've just made these programs more inefficient by increasing their administrative costs without having them do more in terms of getting more people the health services they need.
9: Julie?
1: So, yeah, we saw premiums in the Affordable Care Act go up on average about 20% this year. And we're starting to see some early rate filings, which is where they submit them to the states to say, hey, here's how much we want to charge next year. And they're in the double digits in some cases. So we'll see what the final numbers are. But I also wanted to add, it's not just the Affordable Care Act. Employer costs are going up as well. In fact, a report came out a little bit earlier this year talking about employers having to pay probably about 9% more this year. It's going to cost about 9% more to care for folks this year than it did the year before.
9: All right, let's talk about employer coverage. We have such an awful system in this country. We have these different pots we have to delineate. We have Medicaid and Medicare, federal and state government. We have ACA, Affordable Care Act, mostly for self-employed people. Then we have where most people get their health coverage, which is at work, employer-sponsored care. That's about 60% of Americans get their care there. We got this text from one listener who says, we make too much money for government assistance, but can hardly afford even employer-sponsored coverage premiums. Members of my family have forgone doctor's visits or medications when times were tough, which seems like a tragedy in our country that we can surely avoid. Thank you for that comment. Julie, you just hit on employer-sponsored care. Again, it's where most Americans under the age of 65 get their coverage. You pay part, your employer pays part. What are we seeing in terms of premium costs there?
1: Premium costs are going up there as well. So the average annual premium for employer plan coverage for a family this year is $26,993. That's a lot of money. Yes, the employer picks up a chunk of that, but the worker pays it as well. And on average, about $6,800 towards their own coverage and their family's coverage, according to this survey from KFF that's done every year of employers. So that's a lot of money. And Let's just also say that it's kind of subsidized. We talk a lot about subsidies in the Affordable Care Act, and some people say, hey, why are we subsidizing people's care in the Affordable Care Act? Well, we're subsidizing it in employer coverage as well. It's through not paying taxes on that coverage. So that's a huge offset. It actually costs more than it would have cost to extend the Affordable Care Act subsidies, the enhanced subsidies, another 10 years. It costs a lot more than that per year. But it's you don't pay taxes. So that's kind of a subsidy. You don't really see that because you're not really thinking about that. But it's money that's not going into the Treasury.
9: Kelly, back in the 2000s and even back into the late 90s, you couldn't talk to a lawmaker without them wanting to talk about the cost of employer-sponsored care. Americans were up in arms, and they hated their HMOs and Hillary Care and Clinton Care and Patients' Bill of Rights and John McCain. Oh, it was all such a thing. They don't talk about it anymore. What are lawmakers saying about what Julie Appleby is describing, which is sharp premium cost increases in places where most Americans get their coverage? We're obsessed with Medicaid and ACA, and rightfully so. Does anybody have a bead on employer-sponsored care?
29: Yeah, I think that's right. I think a lot of the chatter and discussion right now in Congress and, you know, within the administration is about cost increases on the Obamacare marketplace and Medicaid coverage losses. And not a lot of the focus has been on the employer market, which, you know, as has been noted, most Americans are insured through their employer and costs in that market are creeping up. Premiums are increased more this year than they have the past few years. And that comes as employers are also seeing double-digit increases in their healthcare costs. That's mostly driven by prescription drug spending, which we can, you know, look to the GLP-1 boom as partially driving that as more employer plans cover GLP-1s for weight loss and other conditions. Also, hospital spending is driving that increase as well. And so I've spoken to quite a few employer groups that are frustrated with the focus in Congress on, you know, on the ACA and Obamacare and sort of a lack of focus in lawmakers talking about the cost of employer-sponsored insurance. And they sort of feel like they're missing the broader point that this is the larger group of people that are enrolled in this type of insurance. And they're also having their health costs skyrocket. And yet the focus seems to be elsewhere.
9: Zeke Emanuel, GLP-1s have come up a couple of times. They're expensive. They're all the rage. They're worth billions. We all know people who are on them. They are expensive. Is this going to save us a ton of money in the end, though? Lower obesity, maybe lower heart disease, less sleep apnea means less hypertension. If I'm selling these drugs, I'm going to tell you, yeah, it's an upfront cost, but boy, we're all going to save in the long term. Does that ring true?
2: No, there so far none of the analyses show their cost savings. They may be cost effective, but not cost savings. They may turn out to be cost savings, but we don't have any data to suggest that at the moment. That doesn't mean it isn't a good idea. We just have a recent report that people who are on GLP-1s actually increase their employment, probably because they're both feeling better about themselves, they're able to get a job. So there's a whole mixture in. Are they better for people? The answer is absolutely yes. And if we drop their costs substantially so that we were talking about $400 or $500 a year per person, then we're probably in the range where we really will see benefit, not immediately. And this goes back to another problem we have that you mentioned. We have a rigmarole system. Sometimes you're in Medicaid, sometimes you're in the ACA, sometimes you have employer-sponsored insurance and you rotate, and then you get old and you go on Medicare. The incentive for any insurer or any program to invest in your prevention and get you on GLP-1s when the payoff might be 3, 4, 5 years down the line is zilch because of what we call in the churn. And that's a real problem for those kind of system we've created. Long-term investments in your health, keeping you well, is not something that our system incentivizes. It actually disincentivizes it. No one benefits from that.
9: Yeah, if I'm running Aetna, no shade on Aetna per se, but I can invest hundreds of millions in GLP-1s just to save Medicare a bunch of money. Right, Julie?
1: That's true. And it's also really hard to measure prevention, like how much did you save because people didn't get sick. So right. It is hard.
9: All right. Well, let's go back to our phone box because we've been hearing from so many of you. We got this message from one of you. Here's Charles.
10: I'm a veteran, and when I go to the doctor at UAB, they charge me a copay, which is $52, for seeing the physician. Then they turn around and charge me another copay for $52 for the facility. That's $104 for one visit. And TRICARE allowed them to do that to veterans.
9: Now, TRICARE is a uniform services health care program. TRICARE costs did rise in 2026 for enrollment, deductibles, copays, and for prescription drugs. And we got this message from one of you in the text club. Healthcare costs influence our job choices and retirement. We nearly lost everything when my husband got sick and I was a stay-at-home mom. Julie, what does polling show us about how Americans feel about the affordability of healthcare costs right now?
1: People are really worried. This comes up at the top of the list for a lot of folks in terms of their budgets and the country's budget. It's interesting because healthcare isn't always top of voters' minds, but this year it does appear to be. And they are saying that something like 73% of people said that they think it's a very big problem for the country, but it's also a big problem for their budget. So this is all part of the whole milieu as well, because you've got gas prices going up, insurance costs are going up, your healthcare costs are going up. And so this is really a big, big concern right now.
9: Well, we got this message on cost from one of you.
11: I'm calling from Ohio. My husband is close to retirement age. I'm retired. Boy, oh boy, would he love to retire and make room for a new worker, a younger worker coming up. We can afford our current healthcare with his employer, but we cannot afford to retire and pay for healthcare. Also, our youngest child is finishing university, and we need to wait until he has a job that has decently reimbursed healthcare or decent cost healthcare. So even for those of us who do currently have affordable healthcare, the lack of universal coverage is affecting our decision making.
9: All right, so let's talk about the pocketbook of it and let's talk about the politics of it. Kelly, there's a new survey out from the Century Foundation. They are a progressive think tank, but they found that what higher healthcare costs have meant for Americans' finances is profound. Politico got a first look at this survey. We're going to talk about how it might affect the midterms, but what did the survey find in terms of people's pocketbooks and what these rising costs mean for their daily lives?
29: Yeah, so this poll, you know, is in line with what a number of other surveys and polls have shown over the past few months, that, you know, there's mounting pressure on lawmakers of both parties to address the soaring health cost crisis that millions of Americans are dealing with ahead of the midterms. And that specific Century Foundation polling you mentioned, that found that more than half of voters took steps to cope with high healthcare costs over the past year. And that could include delaying or avoiding going to the doctor's office. It could include taking on medical or credit card debt. Some people noted that they, you know, dropped health insurance altogether or they switched to a different plan. And then there was also some interesting findings in that poll, too, on voters enrolled in, you know, what we talked about, the biggest source of healthcare coverage in the U.S., which is job-based insurance. And nearly 75% said at least one, they reported at least one form of cost increase over the past 2 years, or coverage deterioration or another difficulty with their health insurance. And more than a third of those with employer-sponsored insurance had their premiums increase, and another third said their copays for doctor's visits or prescription drugs increased. And that's another important thing to note, too. It's not just premiums that are going up on employer-sponsored health insurance or, you know, on the ACA. It's also the copays and the deductibles and overall out-of-pocket costs are increasing. And so this is something that is really, you know, as this polling suggests and other polls have suggested, there was a Gallup poll from earlier this month that found less than half of Americans can afford quality health care. So this is something that's really top of mind for voters and that they're really making, you know, difficult decisions around.
9: One text club member writes to us, "We are self-employed. We've been priced out of having health insurance, especially with rising costs across the board, groceries, gas, electricity. I don't know what to do," says one listener. Julie Appleby, it makes the point. We talk about the salience of healthcare costs and they're top of mind for voters. It's not the only thing they pay for. They pay for gas at $4.40 a gallon. They pay for groceries that are up I don't know how many percent. You can't isolate those two things.
1: You absolutely cannot. The University of Michigan does a consumer confidence study, and it was at the lowest level ever in May. It's ticked up a little bit this month, but people are really worried about paying for all these things.
9: That's Julie Appleby of Kaiser Health News. Kelly Hooper is here from Politico, and Dr. Zeke Emanuel from the University of Pennsylvania. Still to come, what does the stress of inflation and healthcare mean for your vote in November? We're hearing from a lot of you, and you can still contact us, 1A at WAMU.org. Stick with us. I'm Todd Zwillick. This is 1A.

0: As a kid growing up in West Philly, DJ Jazzy Jeff saw local DJs spinning records at block parties and was spellbound.
1: Like, he played a record, everybody cheered. I want to do what he does because he makes people happy.
0: Coming up for Sense of Place Philly, DJ Jazzy Jeff talks about the early days of DJ culture in Philadelphia and teaming up with Will Smith. That's on the next World Cafe.
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7: Welcome back. It's 1A. Back to our guests in just a moment. But first, we'd love your help with tomorrow's show. The 250th anniversary of the United States is this week. We celebrate the people who helped found the country, the Declaration of Independence, and a republic that's tried to fulfill the ideals that, in its most famous document, often we fall short of. One story that's likely to be less visible in this year's celebrations, the Native Americans at the heart of the American Revolution. We hear from Cherokee journalist Rebecca Nagel about her new podcast, First America, and what the history of Native peoples can teach us all about our modern political turmoil. And we want to hear from you, especially if you're Native American. What did you learn in school about the role of Native Americans and that they played during the founding of the United States from the Revolution onward? You can leave us a voicemail, 855-236-1A1A. If you're Native American or have friends or family who are, what do you wish more people understood about Native history and its role in key moments in U.S. history?

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1: Appleby, senior correspondent at KFF Health News. Dr. Zeke Emanuel, oncologist and vice provost at the University of Pennsylvania. He's also a key architect of the Affordable Care Act, the ACA, a.k.a. Obamacare. And Kelly Hooper, reporter at Politico covering health insurance and the author of the Daily Politico Pulse newsletter. We're going to talk about the politics in just a second. Zeke, this is a question for you because we've got a couple of people asking about this. Here's one person who texted, do private equity firms have any effect on all of these rising costs? My podiatrist said that to keep me as a patient, they need my credit card on file or a $50 deposit. And I said, no thanks, goodbye. After 30 years with the doctor who left their private practice, are most of these rising costs due to recent changes in health policy? Are they a combination of other factors? Is private equity getting into the game? Because we have one patient here who suspects the answer is yes.
2: Well, private equity has come into healthcare, aggregating various practices like podiatrists, like eye doctors. And I think in general, the overall assessment is they have not improved quality. In some cases, especially things like nursing homes or hospitals, they have decreased quality. And they are a driver of higher costs. They in the emergency room space, they take doctors out of contract and then have surprise medical billing. But the fact of the matter is, these overall huge increases in healthcare costs, like 9%, as was mentioned in the employer-sponsored space, are not private equity driven. They're driven by lots of other factors. Private equity is just in there to make money in a short 3 to 5 year period of time. So it's an important element. It's a concern about the quality. It's a concern about cost, but it's not the big driver here that is really punishing people. Well, I also might say that when people talk about the economy and talk about healthcare and separate them out, as you point out, they're not separate. They're all of one. I mean, we have one budget for a household. We have to pay healthcare. We have to pay the gas. We have to pay rent. We have to pay insurance and all the other things. And so people often will agglomerate them. And I think the concern about I can't afford life as it is what's really driving people. And healthcare, if they use the system, looms large. If they don't use the system, they might identify economy. But for everyone, it's the same problem. We have too many things we have to buy, including healthcare. The costs are going up too much, and we're really screaming for help and feeling helpless.
1: All right. Well, let's talk about what American voters might do about it. We got this text from a listener. Healthcare costs will definitely influence how I vote. It's ridiculous that in the United States, the only developed nation that does not provide universal healthcare to all of its citizens, I will vote for the candidate that has an honest plan to cover all Americans adequately. And we got this message from Kelsey in Tampa Bay.
3: Regarding healthcare, it's definitely top of mind for me and my family when it comes to voting. And we've been consistently disappointed year after year of healthcare costs not improving. And actually this past year, our health insurance increased because we were on affordable healthcare. So very recently, my family and I decided to get rid of our health insurance and actually switch to something called Crowd Health, which is a crowdfund for healthcare.
1: Americans are jerry-rigging all kinds of solutions for their healthcare costs. Kelly Hooper, when looking at recent polling, what can we learn about all of these healthcare stresses, overall costs, the economy, as Zeke rightly points out, and what could happen in the midterms? What are voters saying they're going to do?
4: Well, we talked through the polling that shows that, you know, Americans are making decisions because difficult decisions because of how much healthcare is costing them right now. And so we have, you know, other polling that's pointed to that factoring into their vote in the midterms. You mentioned at the top of the program the Axios Ipsos poll that recently came out that found most Americans across party lines said they'd be more likely to vote for a candidate in the midterms who supports expanding prescription drug discount platforms. Nearly half said they would be more likely to vote for a candidate that supports reinstating health insurance subsidies through Obamacare. I'll note that that was, 71% of Democrats and 49%

0: percent of independents, while it was only 26% of Republicans. But still, there does seem to be, you know, broad support for, you know, changing and upending healthcare systems among voters. And so, you know, that stress over how much healthcare is costing, the polling does indicate that it will translate into how people are voting in November.
1: Well, one of you writes to us, "I just had major surgery and expect a bunch of bills from everyone who came in my room or even touched any paperwork. Social Security is my only income. I'm already drowning in medical debt. I see no way out. I'm not sure voting either way will help." That's from one of you. Julie Appleby, how much of a difference are we seeing between Republican and Democratic voters where they say healthcare costs rank as a concern for them?
2: So a recent KFF poll found that about 7 in 10 Democratic voters and nearly two-thirds of independent voters say healthcare costs are going to impact which party's candidate they would support in the election, compared to about half of Republican voters who say the same thing. Now, the Republican Party does hold an advantage on addressing fraud and waste among people who are polled. They think they do a better job on that.
1: And they've made a big deal out of it,
2: They've made a big deal out of it. That is the main message we're hearing from the Republicans. And the Democrats are seen as, more likely to deal with healthcare costs, and people trust the Democratic Party. So that's what we're seeing. Both parties are kind of running with those messages. The Democrats are definitely trying to focus on healthcare costs and talk about how they're going to have a plan and they're going to fix it, and they are trying to do some things about it, including recently they introduced some legislation in the Senate that would overturn this new rule from the Trump administration that sets some new requirements for next year in the ACA. It's the definition of a long shot. It's not going to pass, but it's going to force a vote so that they can point to it and say, hey, here's how we voted, here's how the Republicans voted. But fraud and waste, the discussion about that is a big deal among Republicans, and we're hearing more from that just in some of the recent numbers that were released about how many people are still paying their ACA premiums.
1: Yeah, Zeke, I know you've seen this play before, so what do you make about the focus from Republicans on waste, fraud, and abuse? This isn't about subsidies. It isn't about the health of the employer-sponsored market. It isn't even about universal care. It's about people ripping you off. It's about waste, fraud, and abuse. And it's gaining some traction, at least among Republicans. What do you make of it?
3: Yeah, there is no doubt waste, fraud, and abuse in the healthcare system. I would say there's probably more waste and abuse. But there is plenty of fraud. And what's interesting is it's not on the part of people who are enrolled. There tends not to be on the part of people enrolled. It tends to be on big companies that are ripping off of the government programs and private insurance programs. We've had big scandals, for example, these skins substitutes, where there's been a lot of fraud. They're super expensive, thousands of dollars for just a few square inches. And you have people charging millions of dollars across lots of patients. One patient was described as totally covered in these skin substitutes, totally unnecessarily. So there's plenty of that. But that's not going to save the healthcare system. And that's not a substitute for revising the system. Let me just go back to a key element that all of our listeners should hit. We spend roughly $15,000 to $16,000 per American in the American healthcare system. The next highest country is somewhere around $10,000 or $11,000. That means we're spending $5,000 per American more than the next highest country. And that next highest country is Switzerland and has universal coverage. We have more than enough money in the system. The problem is it's going to administrative costs, it's going to unnecessary care, it's going to high drug costs. All of those things need to be reined in, as well as hospital costs. And if we did make them more reasonable, we could cover everyone with actually pretty minimal deductibles and copays. We shouldn't have high deductibles and copays. Those are meant to discourage people from using unnecessary services. Most of the people it discourages need those services. There's a recent report of a guy with crushing chest pain going to an emergency room. They said, unless you pay $1,600 up front, we're not looking at you. That's ridiculous. That is un-American. And we should not have that kind of situation in our country.
1: If you
3: have more than enough money.
1: If you thought a 17-page Medicaid application was a barrier to care, try $1,600. to keep you from going to the doctor. I mean, it is just, to any reasonable person, absolutely astounding. That's Zeke Emanuel from the University of Pennsylvania. Kelly Hooper from Politico is here, and Julie Appleby from KFF Health News. And we got this from one of you who wrote, I'm 62. I can financially retire, though I don't like what's happening in insurance markets, so I will likely delay retiring until I'm Medicare age. I blame Republicans for the healthcare cutbacks and increased cuts. Kelly, that's one person who's 62 and gonna retire. Who are Americans blaming right now for higher ACA and the other healthcare cost increases that we're talking about?
0: Yeah, it's interesting. I think we'll find that out in November.
1: Right.
0: Certainly, Republicans are really pushing hard on the anti-fraud messaging right now. I covered a hearing at the Energy and Commerce Oversight Subcommittee last week on Medicaid fraud that Republicans held, where they questioned Medicaid directors from four states, and they grilled them on, you know, whether they're doing enough to combat Medicaid fraud, and, you know, applauded some Trump administration actions to combat fraud within Medicaid. And we've seen a lot of action from Dr. Oz on that, which they brought up. And then at the same time, we saw Democrats at the hearing saying that this was all a coordinated effort from Republicans to punish blue states, and sort of, you know, pointing the finger back at Republicans for cutting Medicaid and driving up health costs and saying it's all just a distraction tactic. And so, you know, as we've sort of talked about here, like, those are the two different lines of messaging we're hearing on healthcare, where Republicans are, you know, trying to appeal to voters by saying that they are combating fraud within government health programs to protect those programs for the people that need them the most. And then Democrats are pointing out the cuts that Republicans have made to those programs, which they say are driving costs up and hurting patients' access to care. So I don't know if we can say yet which one is going to resonate more with voters. You know, I think certainly with the conservative base on the Republican side, the anti-fraud messaging might be effective. But as far as whether it'll appeal to more moderate voters, I think that's not super clear yet. So it's really going to be, you know, which side can win the messaging wars on this. And I think we'll see that play out over the next few months.
1: Zeke, we only have a quick minute before we have to go, but you've been around for a minute. I'm not saying you're an old healthcare policy expert, but you've been around for a minute. I cannot tell you the number of healthcare elections I've seen portended in the polling. Voters are saying they're going to vote on healthcare. It's the number one issue. And then the exit polls never reflect it. They don't actually vote that way when they get in the booth. They vote on, you know, a war, a foreign war, or they vote on likability, or they vote on, I'm more comfortable with this person. Is it going to materialize this time?
3: Well, first of all, I'm not sure you're 100% right. 2018
1: okay.
3: was an election on which healthcare and repudiation of Trump on trying to repeal the Affordable Care Act was an issue. And again, I think we need to be careful. Yes, it's true on exit poll when you force people, what's the issue you voted on? They are reluctant to say healthcare. They're often going to say the economy. But in this election, it's a combination of both. And I think the other surprising issue is neither party at the moment has a comprehensive reform package for healthcare. We're not hearing them say that. I think as the pressure of costs increase towards the end of the decade and probably for the presidential election 2028, healthcare is going to rise and you're going to need a comprehensive healthcare reform plan. And we're at the moment pretty silent on that. And that, I think, portends poorly. The public will be pissed if people don't have a plan how to fix this system.
1: Julie, what are you watching for as we count down to November here?
2: I think we're going to keep hearing, and I'm going to be watching for what are the messages coming out of both sides. And then, you know, clearly we're going to keep an eye on the Affordable Care Act, how many fewer people are going to be in it. And we won't know until closer to the end of the year because we won't know how many people keep paying their premiums. So I think that's something worth watching and worth watching what happens with the uninsured rate.
1: We got this message, last word, from one of you who says none of this really has anything to do with voting, at least not in your view. The big, beautiful bill destroyed what was left of the middle class. Unless candidates can promise lower family costs for the basics, healthcare will always be secondary. We appreciate that comment. And boy, so many of you reached out to be part of this conversation. Whether the polls are right or wrong, 1A listeners, boy, you really, really care about that issue. And hey, if you're listening to this and you're running for office in November, take note. I want to thank Julie Appleby, senior correspondent at KFF Health News. Julie, thank you so much.
2: Thank you.
1: Dr. Zeke Emanuel, oncologist and vice provost for global initiatives at the University of Pennsylvania. Zeke, always great to talk to you.
3: Thank you for having me. I hope it was informative.
1: Very informative. And Kelly Hooper, reporter at Politico. Kelly, thanks so much.
0: Thanks, Todd. Great talking with you.
1: Remember, we are on Instagram. You can follow us at The 1A Show. Today's producer was Michelle Harvin, and this program comes to you from WAMU, part of American University in Washington, distributed by NPR. I'm Todd Zwillick. Jen is back with you tomorrow. She's been hosting panels at the Aspen Ideas Festival in Colorado, everything from AI to science in an age of skepticism, and we're going to bring you those conversations in the weeks to come. We can't wait. Thanks for listening. We'll talk more soon. This is 1A.

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10: It took 32 years for the Men's World Cup to return to America. The verdict? America now loves two kinds of football. From WAMU and NPR in Washington, this is 1A. Hi, I'm Todd Zwillick. Back in 1994, the U.S. didn't even have a pro soccer league. The men's national team barely even surfaced in the World Cup. The sport just wasn't that popular, at least not on TV. Then America hosted the World Cup, the first time the tournament appeared outside of Europe or Latin America. 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More fans, better teams, bigger stars. We talked the last 32 years of soccer in America and we want to hear from you. 1A at WAMU.org.
11: Live from NPR News, I'm Lakshmi Singh. The U.S. Supreme Court upholds birthright citizenship. In a 6-3 ruling announced today, the majority of justices rejected President Trump's executive order aimed at ending the longstanding principle that nearly all children born in the U.S., including those born to immigrants in the U.S. illegally or temporarily, are automatic citizens. NPR's Kerry Johnson describes how the majority of the court could have arrived at this major ruling.
12: There were ways for the court majority to get here. One was just to say, look at the words of the 14th Amendment, which are quite clear that subject to the jurisdiction thereof means you're here, you're born here on American soil, you're a citizen. Another way to get to this result would be to look to a couple of statutes that Congress passed much after the adoption of the 14th Amendment in 1940 and 1952. These were immigration laws that basically codified the same language that was in the 14th Amendment. And the justices could have used those more recent laws as a basis to come to some consensus.
11: NPR's Kerry Johnson. The court ruled the Constitution guarantees automatic birthright citizenship. The court upheld state laws that ban transgender athletes from taking part in girls and women's sports at public schools. It also loosened campaign finance restrictions. On social media, President Trump hails big GOP wins in these cases. On the birthright issue, he forwarded a right-leaning link saying Trump's ban may succeed with or without the Supreme Court. In other news, the president says he has not decided whether he will sign a bipartisan housing bill. Here's NPR's Stephen Bisaha.
13: Speaking with reporters in the Oval Office, President Trump dismissed the housing bill as unimportant.
14: Big deal. It's a yawn. Some people say it's wonderful. To me, compared to the Save America Act, Just about everything is a big yawn.
13: The Save America Act is Trump's election overhaul bill that would mandate strict proof of citizenship requirements. Trump said last week he wants that bill passed first. Republicans and Democrats in Congress overwhelmingly voted in favor of the housing bill last week. The legislation aims to encourage home building across the country to lower costs. Stephen Bisaha, NPR News.
11: Ukraine launched another wave of attack drones into Russia overnight. More from NPR's Charles Maines.
15: Russia's defense ministry said its forces destroyed more than 400 Ukrainian attack drones in all. Yet the wider effects of a sustained Ukrainian drone campaign targeting Russian energy infrastructure continue to be felt. Several thousand miles away, drivers in Russia's Far East described long waits at gas stations as fuel shortages continued to ripple across the country. Russian President Vladimir Putin has acknowledged inconveniences to the public, but insisted the problem is far from critical. Charles Maines, NPR News, Moscow.
11: You're listening to NPR News. The educational testing service and nonprofit organization behind major standardized tests is acquiring ACT. That's a major college admissions exam. NPR's Alyssa Nadworny reports.
16: ETS administers a number of exams already. The GRE for graduate admissions and the TOEFL, an English language test taken by many international students. And now they'll take over the ACT. More than a million students take the ACT each year as part of college applications and to get their high school diploma. More than a dozen states include taking the ACT as a requirement to graduate. ETS has struggled in recent years with layoffs and buyouts. It was historically the administrator of the SAT, another college admissions test that rivals the ACT. But in 2024, the College Board, which owns the SAT, took the administration over. Alyssa Nadworny, NPR News.
11: In Paraguay, the government has declared a national holiday today after what's being called the biggest upset of this summer's World Cup over Germany. More from Catherine Osborne.
17: When the two teams met on Monday afternoon in Foxborough, Massachusetts, a scrappy Paraguay fought Germany to a 1-1 tie, and then won on penalty kicks. Paraguay's president, Santiago Peña, decreed a national holiday was needed to mark what he called an epic triumph. For NPR News, I'm Catherine Osborne in Rio de Janeiro.
11: Earlier today, during NPR special coverage of the U.S. Supreme Court and online, NPR erroneously reported that Justice Samuel Alito was retiring. That is not correct. Alito is not retiring, and the Supreme Court did not make the announcement. 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
22: This is 1A. I'm Todd Zwillick. The year is 1994, the summer to be exact. Pulp Fiction is about to open in theaters. A small startup called Amazon starts selling books. And O.J. Simpson is in the news. All of that, and that same summer of 1994, the world's biggest sporting event kicks off at Soldier Field in Chicago.
23: The United States of America warmly welcomes you to World Cup USA 1994!
22: That was Chicago, and that was Oprah Winfrey. It was an unlikely destination for the World Cup. America didn't even have its own professional men's soccer league at the time. A survey that year ranked soccer the 67th most popular sport in America. Tractor pull was 66th, by the way. 71% of Americans polled in 94 didn't even know that the World Cup was happening in their own country. A lot of people wonder if the world's most popular sport could ever take root, at least professionally, in the land of the NFL and the NBA. 32 years later now, the World Cup, of course, is back in North America. The United States is a different country now, and it has a very different relationship with soccer. Millions of Americans of all ages are playing soccer every year. Even more watch it. So what's changed? How did we go from a country of soccer doubters to devotees? We're going to look back on the last 30 years of soccer in the United States, but let's start with a member of our 1A team who was there in 94 covering the tournament. Chris Turpin is 1A's executive producer. During the 94 World Cup, he covered that tournament. Chris, it's great to have you.
0: It's good to be here, Todd.
22: Glad to have you as our resident soccer journalist and resident expert here, here in the office. And we also want to hear from you. Did you watch the 94 Men's World Cup? What do you remember most about it? You can email us, 1a@wamu.org. Chris, we're going to talk all about your experience as a younger man covering the first World Cup here in America. But I do want to start with what's happening now. The knockout stage has started in the World Cup. Shockers yesterday. Behemoths. Germany goes down to Paraguay in penalties. The Netherlands goes down to Morocco in penalties. What do you think about the tournament and how it's been shaping up so far?
0: I'm a totally biased journalist, Todd. I got to just confess, I'm totally biased. There is no sporting event in the world that's better than the World Cup. It is just amazing. Nothing else compares. I mean, look at yesterday. You had Germany had never lost on penalties in 50 years, and they missed three penalties to lose. It was like watching a tennis player trying to close out a match on match point. The Paraguayans twice missed a chance to win, and you thought, they've lost it. They've blown it. And then the third time around, a German missed, and then the Paraguayans put it away. And that's a real upset. Germany's not the team it used to be, but it's still it's soccer royalty, right?
22: And the mighty Netherlands in traffic cone orange. I mean, their fans are unified. They've wowed Americans with their dance moves in the public square. Just they love football. They're here en masse. And to go down to relatively, in the football world anyway, tiny Morocco in the same way.
0: Well, there's a couple of things there. Even my Dutch friends who were all gathered last night watching this admitted afterwards that Morocco deserved to win. And Morocco are good. They were semi-finalists last time around, and they're a terrifically fun and exciting team to watch. And frankly, the Dutch didn't play that well. They played rather negatively, and I think they could have done. They could have been rather more exciting than they actually were. But it's a changing of the guard, perhaps here. I mean, Morocco were just very, very impressive and fun.
22: Well, Chris, you said there's nothing like the World Cup. You're biased in that regard. I dare say your accent rather proves it, your love for football and for the World Cup. You got this assignment back in 1994 here in America. Do you remember how it felt to get that assignment and to go out on the road to cover America's first World Cup?
0: Yeah, it was funny because, I wasn't really given the assignment. I actually badgered my managing editor to get the assignment, and eventually he gave in to my nagging and allowed me to basically go off and cover the World Cup several months before it started, do all kinds of stories. But I think the funny thing about it was I don't think I had much competition. I don't think people were exactly fighting for that position. It's amazing to think now. I mean, the World Cup really was kind of under the radar. As you pointed out, there hadn't been an American pro league for 10 years. It had fallen down. People were playing soccer. More and more kids were playing soccer, both boys and girls. But at the professional level, you couldn't even find it on television. I mean, you'd have to stay up really late at night, and maybe you'll find a package of Latin American soccer highlights if you had really bad insomnia.
22: Or something on PBS.
0: Well, or more likely you get to Univision and you heard the great Andres Cantor, the goal, and that's the one place where you could really guarantee that you would find a soccer match. But it was pretty much invisible as a spectator sport. As you noted, tractor pulling may have been more popular.
22: Well, these days, if you got assigned to cover the World Cup and you wanted to interview coaches and players, I mean, you have to go through the gauntlet. Communications teams, entourages, top-level credentials. Who knows? Maybe even background checks with security these days. I don't know. Was it like that back then?
0: Well, I mean, you had to get credentials, and I was pretty amazed. I worked for a pretty, Monitor Radio, which was made public radio shows. We weren't known for sports, and I was amazed I got credentials to cover right the way through to the finals. And then when I wanted to go out and see the U.S. team, which was kind of interesting, the U.S. team at the point, many of the players had no contracts because there was no league. So they had this kind of extended training time together. They were on contracts from the U.S. Soccer Federation. And they were basically in Mission Viejo in California and just sort of training away. And I asked if I could go out and was told I could go out and meet them. And I thought it would be really, I thought I'd get like 5 minutes with each player and it would be really processed, you know, like those conversations you tend to get with professional sportsmen. Instead, I had the run of the place and had an amazing time sort of interviewing the team. And they were great characters. They were so excited. You know, Alexi Lalas is now this figure that people have very strong feelings about one way or the other. But he was this kind of hippie kid who looked like he'd come from playing hacky sack or maybe smoking a bong in the Redwoods. And then Kobe Jones in particular, who's another, now also a commentator. But I remember as just an incredibly thoughtful. He was so kind of excited to be part of this moment and really sort of opened up about what it was like growing up playing soccer in the U.S., how he came to the game and what his hopes for the future were. And they were such a great group, and it was very unexpected because no one thought they would do well, and of course they ended up doing rather better than most people had thought they would.
22: We opened the show with Sounds of Oprah in Chicago. A lot of the World Cup that year was in L.A. You were in L.A. right at the time, right?
0: I was there for the finals.
22: So what was the vibe like in L.A.? I mean, that very summer, that very June, that's when the, what I'll call the O.J. murders, he was acquitted. That's when that whole thing happened. It was like, memory serves, right at the same time. The World Cup is starting. White Bronco chases going down the 405 or whatever freeway it was in L.A. This was all happening at once.
0: Yeah, I mean, the 94 World Cup did not start off too auspiciously. The very first day, I think Germany were playing Bolivia in Soldiers Field. I think we heard a little bit of that. And that was the day of the White Bronco chase. That was 95 million Americans were tuned in watching a slow-motion chase on the L.A. freeway. Where, they certainly weren't watching soccer and the World Cup get off at that point in time. I mean, that story, as you know, blotted out the sun for quite a while.
22: Well, there's this quote that I'm reading from the late New York Republican Congressman Jack Kemp, former NFL quarterback, by the way. We talk about, you know, a legendary NFL player, O.J. Simpson, who got involved in 1994 with a major distraction for the World Cup. I'll say that. But here's a quote from Jack Kemp. Jack Kemp said at the time, football is democratic capitalism. Soccer is a European socialist sport. And he said this during a House floor debate on whether the U.S. should host the World Cup at all. That's one guy's opinion. But what do you think it says about national attitudes about soccer in the U.S. at the time and how they've changed?
0: Well, I think, firstly, can I just spend a second to say that I think American sport's more socialist than European sport. If you play in a European football league, you go up or down. You play badly, you get relegated, you lose money. You can put a terrible team on the field in an American professional sport for many years. So I think he got his socialism and capitalism mixed up there a little bit. but that's sort of by the by. I think that was sort of typical of a certain prejudice you did hear at the time. I mean, if I had a dollar for every barroom bore who told me they weren't interested in a sport that you don't play with your hands, you know, I'd be a little wealthier than I am. But on the other hand, many of those people were the people who were taking their sons and daughters to football practice, soccer practice on a Saturday morning. And that's now the fan base. Those are the people who grew up with the game and love the game and are fascinated by the game and are now teaching it to their kids 30 years on. It feels like ancient history at this point.
22: We got this email from John with a remembrance. I was a 36-year-old Brit living in Bermuda at the time. The local pub was showing the tournament via satellite. Cable TV was not broadcasting it. The main thing I remember is that every game I saw was introduced by an announcer proudly proclaiming that this game is being brought to you commercial free by insert sponsor's name. Only in America. Yes, we do get our sponsors into the game. We have hydration breaks now in the World Cup to make sure those commercials get in. Chris Turpin, we're going to let you go, but what do you think about Team USA? What do you think about the road ahead, Bosnia-Herzegovina, on Wednesday night in the round of 32?
0: This is a good team. They've got a good chance of winning that game. This is the U.S. used to be famed for being athletic. They're now very technical, and I think there's a pretty good chance that they're going to get through to the round of 16. They've got a great coach, and he can use those hydration breaks to coach the team.
22: You think? all right, you're putting it on the line. You think the U.S. is good for a round of 16?
0: I think they'll make the round of 16. Where they go from there, I think it's going to be a little tougher.
22: Well, that's exciting. Round of 16 would be a great result for the U.S. We want to get to the quarterfinals at least. That's 1A executive producer Chris Turpin. He covered the 94 World Cup as a younger reporter. Chris, great to have you.
0: Thanks, Todd. It's great
22: well,
0: to be here.
22: Coming up, what made the 94 World Cup so significant in American soccer history? 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Stick with us. I'm Todd Zwillick. This is 1A from WAMU and NPR.

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10: Welcome back. It's 1A. I'm Todd Zwillick. We're talking about the last 30 years of soccer in America. The U.S. men's national team's game against Colombia at the 94 World Cup, it was witnessed by more than 93,000 fans at the Rose Bowl in Pasadena, California. It was the first win for the U.S. men's team since 1950.
11: Good ball played in here. This could be a second for Stewart. And America go 2 goals ahead. What a delightful pass and what a clinical finish. It's the United States 2, Colombia 1.
10: Now, over 3.5 million people attended the 94 World Cup. That's a record even to this day. Joining us to talk about what made that tournament a success is the man behind it. Alan Rothenberg was the CEO and chairman of the 94 World Cup and the 1999 Women's World Cup. He's also the founder of Major League Soccer and a U.S. Hall of Fame inductee. That's quite a rap sheet. Alan, welcome to 1A.
12: Happy to be here.
10: Yeah, great to have you with us. Kevin Baxter is also with us from California. He's a sports writer covering soccer at the Los Angeles Times. Kevin, welcome to you.
13: Thank you. It's always nice to be on with Alan anywhere.
10: Great. And we're happy to have you. And we want to keep hearing from you, the listeners, as well about your love for football in America, international football, that is. When did you start playing the sport? Did you grow up playing soccer? Are you keeping up with the World Cup? What do you think? You can email us 1A@WAMU.org. All right, fellas, we'll get into the history, of course. Let's talk about this World Cup. Alan Rothenberg, you go first. We just covered some of the shockers just of the round of 32 so far. Germany going down, Netherlands going down. I mean, I was on the edge of my couch yesterday. What's caught your eye? What do you think about the tournament so far?
12: It's been a sensational tournament. You know, there was all that noise before the competition actually started. And I kept trying to tell people, once the competition starts, that noise will be gone and it's only going to be a great sporting event. Well, this great sporting event has exceeded, I think, anybody's expectation. You have the stars starring with Messi, Mbappe, Harry Kane. And so you're getting star power. You have the U.S. start with a really impressive first match. And then as the tournament has gone on, you've seen these Cinderella teams either giving the big guys a scare of their life or, in fact, as you mentioned yesterday, beating beating them. Paraguay beating Germany, I don't think anybody, even the prediction markets, wouldn't have thought that would happen.
10: Yeah, they probably didn't. People probably made a little bit of money on prediction markets on that one. Kevin, you're in San Jose with the U.S. men's national team. What's your read on the tournament so far? Who's the next giant to fall in your view? What have you been watching?
13: Well, I, you know, Alan and I have talked about this a lot. Alan actually favors more expansion for the World Cup field. I thought going to 48 teams was too much, and I've been proven absolutely wrong. It's been so exciting, this tournament. And I think the addition of third-place teams, eight third-place teams in their groups moved on to the knockout rounds. I think you're seeing the excitement. I mean, Paraguay went up against Germany with nothing to lose. They were a third-place team. They'd only won once in the tournament. They're playing one of the top 10 teams in the world, a four-time champion. They, I'm sure, felt like they were playing with house money. If they lost 4-0, they were supposed to lose 4-0. And so it was just a perfect scenario for them. But I think one thing else, and I agree with Alan, by the way, I've covered 8 World Cups. Every World Cup in the run-up to the World Cup, there's all kinds of talks about human rights abuses and labor problems. And in Brazil, it was, will the stadiums be done? And then once the soccer starts, the soccer is just so good, the focus goes on to the field. And we've seen that happen here with the possible exception of all the issues around the Iranian team, who actually deserved to be treated much better. But your previous guest mentioned whether this might be a passing of the torch with some of these, you know, traditionally strong European teams. I think he may be onto something. But there were 10 African teams that qualified for this World Cup because of the expansion. 9 of them have advanced in the tournament. But that doesn't even begin to talk about Africa's effect on this World Cup. France, which is one of the favorites, 21 of their 26 players are of African descent. And Morocco is the first African team. They were a semifinalist last year. They're the first African team to make the round of 16 in consecutive World Cups. So this may be the awakening of sort of the African giant. And perhaps some of these traditional European powers, you know, Germany's out again. Italy didn't even qualify. We may be starting to see the resurgence or the surgence, I guess, of African nations in the World Cup.
10: Well, we think you just kind of booked a future show for us, Kevin Baxter, the rise of African soccer in this tournament, the fall of the behemoths. It's wonderful. It's what people want to see. I agree. Also, soccer has figured out the value of the wild card. The teams that aren't necessarily the best, they play like they have nothing to lose if they make the knockout round or the playoffs. Other sports have figured it out, and I'm glad the World Cup has too. All right, we want to go back in time. We want to go back to 94. Let's do it right now. The opening ceremonies of the World Cup, they kicked off at Soldier Field in Chicago, as we said. Alan Rothenberg was the chairman and CEO of the tournament, and he took the mic.
14: For the first time in World Cup history, the eyes of the soccer world are on the United States of America as we prepare to open the 1994 World Cup. Our time has come.
10: Alan Rothenberg, Oprah Winfrey introduced you as we played earlier in the show. Diana Ross performed right before your speech. Take us back to that day. What were you thinking and feeling during that opening ceremony?
12: Pure excitement. We had been spending the better part of 3.5 years for this date. While not being overly confident, we were very confident that it was going to be a success. We knew we had basically sold out virtually every game. We had tested our operations people, and we knew we could do it. Obviously, the real key was the public ready to accept it? And we had spent the better part of that 3.5 year buildup creating a big event. Because when we took over, we weren't sure that there were going to be enough soccer fans to support the World Cup.
10: I mean, you had reason to doubt, Alan, because the U.S. lost its bid to host the World Cup in 86, just a couple of years before. There was no professional men's league, basically no television coverage, except niche coverage if you wanted to find it. The old North American Soccer League, the Pele days, failed way back in 1984. The landscape was not favorable for what you were trying to do.
12: Well, I guess it's an understatement, but we did know one thing. Americans love big events. And so we focused initially less on the soccer and more on creating the aura of this is a, you can't miss this event. This is just a great event. We did entertainment events. We changed really the whole look of the World Cup. Up until then, it was a great soccer tournament, but it was all soccer people doing soccer things. There was no hoopla around it. I mean, we didn't have a torch to do a torch relay like the Olympics, but we got FIFA to give us a second gold, solid gold trophy, and we took it around the country. We had concerts everywhere. The final draw, first of all, we had a big gala the night before with James Brown and Smokey Robinson, and then in things that are pulled up even now on YouTube, Robin Williams hosted the final draw, and it was absolutely hysterical. We just did every kind of fun event, exciting event, to create the notion that this is a can't-miss event, and it worked.
10: Kevin, what's your read and your memory of that time? I mean, the U.S. men's national team did qualify for the World Cup in 1990 for the first time in 40 years. They lost every qualifying match. Like Alan has described in detail, there was no reason to think America was primed to tune in and enjoy and attend a World Cup, much less follow it. But they did. What was it like at that time for you?
13: Well, you know, one thing about the U.S. is it's a big event country. If you say that this is the greatest Tiddlywinks championship tournament of all time, Americans will come out for that. And my evidence of that is I was not a soccer guy in 1994, but the World Cup was being played in my city in Los Angeles. So I bought tickets and went out to see Sweden play Cameroon. I mean, talk about a game that nobody wants to go see, Sweden and Cameroon. No rooting interest. Neither of the teams were expected to do much. 93,194 people, including me and my wife, showed up at that game. It was one of the largest crowds in World Cup history, and nobody in the stands knew anything about what was going on, but we were there because it was the World Cup, and we wanted to experience the World Cup. And, the U.S. then goes on to the second round. They played Brazil and lost 1-0 on a very late goal. I think, first of all, it's the big event. People want to come out and see the big event. And then our team is competing well in the big event. I think both of those things conspired to make it a success.
10: That Brazil match, United States-Brazil, 1994, Neil was there. He just emailed us. I was fortunate to see two games in 94 at the Silver Dome in Pontiac, Michigan. The first time the World Cup was ever played indoors, I saw the U.S. tie Switzerland 1-1, and then Brazil tie Sweden 1-1. Oh, maybe he wasn't at that match. He was at U.S. Switzerland. But anyway, the energy and the chats were off the energy was off the charts. What a great experience. Kevin, the game U.S.-Brazil, was that a watershed moment for America's relationship with soccer, do you think?
13: No, I think the group stage was, because they advanced. And I talked to a lot of the players on that 94 team in the run-up to this tournament. And they said, look, we knew we weren't going to win. And by the way, Alan has said over and over again that the success on the field the success of the event was contingent on the U.S. doing well. They didn't have to win. They didn't have to get to the semifinals. But they couldn't just lay down. They had to be competitive. And they were. And all of the players from that 94 team said, look, going in, we knew that no host country had ever been eliminated in the group stage. We had to advance. That was our goal. And they did that. Then they played very well in Brazil. But one player, Marcelo Balboa, told me that nobody knew who they were. They could practice in your local park and no one would turn around to even watch. But he said after they advanced to the group stage, after the tournament was over, the team had an outing to Disneyland and everybody there knew them and wanted to stop and congratulate them and talk to them. And that's when Marcelo Balboa said, we've arrived. People are actually paying attention and they recognize us now. And that was a big moment for him.
10: Well, we got this from Jeff, who writes to us. I graduated from high school in 94 and had played soccer since I was 4 years old. I had never watched live soccer on TV before the 94 World Cup. My brother was 5 years younger than me and recorded the Brazil-Italy final on VHS. He watched it and studied it over and over. And my oldest son, who graduated just before the 2018 World Cup, had the capacity just one generation later to watch and study just about every goal in matches all around the world in the modern era on YouTube. What a profound sea change for access to understand the sport by watching it. Jeff, thanks so much for that email. And
13: could I add one thing to that?
10: Yeah, of course.
13: Another person who was inspired by that World Cup was a guy named Landon Donovan. He lived out in Southern California and played for a soccer team and was a club and was pretty good. And his coach took him to a game at the Rose Bowl World Cup game. You could get in, by the way. Thank you, Alan. You could get in back then for $25. He went to a game. He said he had no idea there was such a thing as a World Cup or even international soccer. He thought the best he would do is maybe play for his high school team. So he goes to this World Cup at, I think he was 12 at the time, and said, my God, this is incredible. This is what I want to do. Landon Donovan is now the greatest American soccer player of all time. He holds the record for most goals, tied for the record for most goals, most assists, played more World Cup games than any American, scored more World Cup goals than any American. And that's because he went to a World Cup game in the U.S. If that tournament had been played in China, maybe Landon Donovan is doing something else today.
12: Let me add on that, Kevin. Phil Anschutz was our guest at the final of the World Cup. And that's the first time he was exposed to high-level soccer. And, of course, he has been one of the mainstays of Major League Soccer. He was one of the founding investors. The championship cup is the Philip Anschutz Cup. And so Landon may have made the difference on the pitch. Phil definitely made a difference on professional soccer in the United States.
10: Alan, we mentioned the record-breaking attendance and the success of the 94 World Cup. And we've also, I think, stipulated that at the opening of the tournament, or at least in the run-up, there was no real reason to believe it was going to be so successful among Americans. So after you decided that big event was your strategy, you got a second solid gold trophy, drove it around America, made it Tiddlywinks world champion, biggest attraction on the face of the earth, as Kevin Baxter says. At what moment did you know that you had success here in America? In other words, that the World Cup wasn't just going to fold up its tent and go elsewhere and Americans would forget about it?
12: Actually, it was the summer of 93. To really test whether we were ready and whether the country was ready, we had a small tournament and invited England, Brazil, and Germany to compete in a round-robin competition with us. We used the big stadiums that we had to persuade FIFA to allow us to play in. Originally, they wanted us to play in small stadiums. We did really well, high attendance. Technically, we were able to present the matches really without a hitch. And so we really felt, okay, we're ready. We know how to do it. And obviously, the public it was understanding it and accepting it. And indeed, that's when FIFA was confident that we're going to pull it off, because that's when they came to us and said, hey, what about that pro league you're supposed to be starting? And so we got to work at that point on creating the framework for what became Major League Soccer.
10: Kevin Baxter, we got to head to a break in just about a minute, but you mentioned young Landon Donovan grew up in Redlands, California, Riverside County, or maybe San Bernardino. Went to a match at the Rose Bowl for $25. That's not happening today. Whoever the young Landon Donovan is out there right now, they're not going to a match for $25. Times have changed.
13: They're not, and they're watching it. If they're watching it, they're watching it on TV. And anyone who's been to a World Cup match or a Super Bowl or any big event will tell you that the atmosphere is totally different. And I think a young Landon Donovan watching on TV might say, this is kind of interesting, but a young Landon Donovan in the stadium says, I have to be a part of this. And so I think that's one of the big issues with the pricing out of so many fans is, are we going to lose the youth? Are we going to lose the next generation?
10: Talking about soccer in America with Alan Rothenberg, CEO and chairman of the 1994 World Cup and the 99 Women's World Cup, and also Kevin Baxter, sports writer covering soccer for the LA Times. Still to come, in 1999, the United States hosted and won the Women's World Cup. We'll talk to one of the players on the U.S. Championship squad about the growth of the sport in our country. Do stick with us. I'm Todd Zwillick. 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
9: Welcome back. It's 1A. I'm Todd Zwillick. Let's get back to the last 30 years of soccer in America. We're talking to Alan Rothenberg, CEO and chairman of the 94 Men's World Cup and the 1999 Women's World Cup, and also Kevin Baxter, who covers soccer at the LA Times. Well, back in 1999, the United States hosted the Women's World Cup for the first time. And 8 years later, the American team won the tournament in Brazil. And in 1999, in a penalty shootout against China, they did it again.
10: The USA could win the World Cup on this next kick. Go!
9: Hang on. It chokes me up to hear that, actually. Anne emailed this. The Women's World Cup in 1999 had a huge effect, not just on U.S. women's soccer, but on all soccer. I have two daughters, and seeing those famous women players play and win made them want to play. I became a soccer mom for many years, and I knew nothing about soccer. Well, joining us now to talk about that tournament and that legacy that has me choking up in a microphone and what it meant for the growth of soccer in the States is Brianna Curry, former U.S. Women's National Team goalkeeper, 1999 World Cup champ, two-time Olympic gold medalist, and National Soccer Hall of Fame inductee. Brianna, I think in that tape that we just heard, I mean, penalty shootout, that was you.
11: Thank goodness that was me. Great to be with you. Nice to hear, Alan. It's been a while, Alan. Good to hear you.
9: Brianna, everybody who's come on has talked just real quick.

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1: Like, you know, why not us? Morocco and Paraguay can do it, and Canada as well, why not the USA? So I'm really fired up and excited to see what's going to happen next.
2: Yeah, it's really exciting. Well, Brianna, we got that message from Anne, who said that you and the 99 team helped turn her into an American icon, which is the soccer mom. It's in our lexicon now. It's sort of part of the fabric of what America is for a lot of people. How important has the success of the U.S. women's team, do you think, been to the overall growth of soccer and the broader culture here in America?
1: Well, for one thing, America in particular loves a winner. And so the fact that we've won either a World Cup or a Olympic gold medal in every cycle is helpful. Also, you know, we have been able to continue to make the game more visible in all the corners of the world. I mean, we have great sponsors and great players. And so we too have had many impacts on other players, not only in this country, who go to games and see it and they're inspired and they want to be exactly what we're doing. And also the case is true for international play. And so I think with the rise of our success also has come the rise of respect for women. Women can be powerful and beautiful at the same time and can be fantastic footballers as well. So I feel like that's really helped, you know, inspire other countries to pour resources into their women's teams as well and all over the world. And now back in the U.S., we're becoming a soccer power on both sides.
2: Well, 1999 marked the U.S. women's second championship, as I mentioned, and established the U.S. as a powerhouse in women's soccer. It's a different trajectory than for the men, Brianna. I mean, U.S. women's soccer has been far more dominant over the last 30 years than the men ever were. Just a different trajectory. What do you think accounts for it? Is development different? The source of the game here in America? Why are the U.S. women on the world stage so good? And the men, we won't say they're not good, but they're just not the same level of competition and dominance.
1: I think one of the reasons for women's soccer to be so good in the United States is because it was originally, I think, we are ground zero in the United States for women's soccer, whereas the world is ground zero for men's soccer. So our guys have had to catch up with the rest of the world because there's so many different opportunities for different sports here in America. And oftentimes soccer was the fourth or fifth choice if you're lucky. And for the women's teams, soccer was more prominent and more available, in part because of Title IX, to be completely honest. So the evolution of the game has been very different between the men and women here in this country. But the interesting thing about it is, once more soccer was brought into our country by, you know, TV contracts, you know, the EPL and all these different leagues and MLS, like Alan said, all of a sudden other young kids in this country got to see that game. And now that's an option for them. And so I feel like as you see how we've risen and I'm inside, you know, we're getting a lot higher quality player in part because these guys are playing in the other countries and getting that feel and that skill set and bringing it back home and playing for the red, white, and blue.
2: Well, we got this message from Catherine who says the U.S. women's national team increased popularity of the men's World Cup in the United States and in soccer generally. I was a young girl at the time, and I feel like the women brought a change to the popularity of the game for future soccer generations as a whole. Now, Brianna, you played youth soccer growing up in Minnesota. What did the sport mean to you as a girl growing up? And at what point did you realize that this wasn't just fun, that you could do this professionally and even as a champion?
1: Well, to be completely honest with you, soccer came to me in an interesting way. I was playing tackle football for my fourth and fifth year in elementary school, and I had to stop playing because my mom and I made a bet that once I got to be too old, I had to stop. And so I replaced football with football. And so I took a hold of it and I ran with it and I played multiple sports in junior high and high school. And so I think that's the case for a lot of kids back then. And then once I realized that I was a really good goalkeeper, I was All-American in high school. I decided to take that route through college and got with some luck and some skill, I got seen by the right people to

0: be completely honest with you, because I mean, as a player in the United States and also in the Midwestern part of the country, it wasn't a soccer hotbed to say the least. So I was fortunate enough to be seen by the right coaches and people who could make decisions. And then Anson and Tony brought me into camp, in November of 93. And I never looked back from there.
1: Well, the 2027 Women's World Cup, it's going to be in Brazil next year. I hope you'll come back on the show then. We're going to need you. We're going to need your expertise. But what are you going to be watching for? What do you think the U.S. women need to do in this next tournament? And how do you anticipate it landing with the American culture?
0: I think it's going to be absolutely fantastic. I mean, it's another chapter of women's soccer, you know, spreading across the world and getting a foothold. And Team USA has to show up as they usually do with great skill, determination, and desire. And we've always had a way of winning games that maybe we shouldn't necessarily win. And so that has to carry on. Obviously, I believe in luck. And then this World Cup has shown that. So I think we're going to have some luck. But also Emma Hayes, she's a fantastic coach. She'll get those girls ready. And the number one thing, in my opinion, other than luck is, you know, you got to have a little bit of making sure that players are rested, players are healthy. And I feel like that's one factor that a lot of people don't consider. If you have a key player that gets injured, then your chances go way down. And so I think if we keep those players healthy and they go into that tournament like they do all tournaments all the time, then I think we'll do incredibly well. But I really feel like the real winner of that tournament will be the Brazilian people themselves.
1: All right, Brianna Scurry, we love having you here. We got to go. We got to let you go. But how far are the U.S. men going to go here? We got a tournament going on right now.
0: I'm telling you, I'm expecting at least quarterfinal. Mm-hmm. Semifinal, you know, is my dark horse. But like I said, based on yesterday's results, it's anybody's World Cup, I feel. And why not us?
1: You heard it here first. Brianna Scurry, United States champion goalkeeper, says quarterfinal for the United States, not just round of 16, as our own Chris Turpin said. She's going one step further. I'm with Brianna, just for chauvinistic reasons. Brianna Scurry, goalkeeper, United States, thank you so much for joining us.
0: Thank you so much. Appreciate it.
1: Yeah, great having you. Well, we're talking to Alan Rothenberg, CEO and chairman of the 94 World Cup and the 1999 Women's World Cup, and Kevin Baxter, sports writer covering soccer at the Los Angeles Times. And we got this note from Joni. I want to shout out the crucial role that Alan Rothenberg played as the head of World Cup USA in 1994. Please ask him to describe how he got to be in that role. Without his strong guidance, it would have been totally FIFA-led. Alan and his team made it a meaningful American event for American soccer, for men and for women. That's a nice note, Alan, but what about Joni's question, how you got to be in that role and not let FIFA have all the control?
2: First of all, in 1984, when the Olympics were in Los Angeles, I was the chairman of the soccer competition, which was a huge success. And that's what encouraged FIFA to believe that maybe they could bring their crown jewel to the United States and not be embarrassed. So they remembered that. And when the initial plans for 1994 were not going as well as they had hoped, they reached out to me and asked me to become president of the U.S. Soccer Federation and take over running the World Cup, which is how it really came to be. I'd like to also go back a little bit with what Brianna just said.
1: Yeah.
2: That as proud as I am of what we've accomplished for the men in this reasonably short period of time, I'm more proud of what we've done for the women. You know, FIFA never had confidence in the women's game. When we were awarded the right to do the 99 World Cup, they insisted that we play in small stadiums in the Northeast. Before 96, women's soccer was never a medalist sport in the Olympics. We convinced the IOC to make it a medalist sport. And of course, that 96 team, including Brianna, was just phenomenal. They won the gold, And at that point, we persuaded FIFA to let us play in big stadiums around the country. They gave us almost no support other than to say good luck. And I think quietly, and I described it in a book I just wrote, The Big Bounce, that they, okay, if you crazy Americans think you could do it, Godspeed. Well, we did it. And I would just say this, that 99 was a breakthrough for all women's sport. Up until that time, individual women's sports, tennis particularly, were popular, but team sports were nowhere. And so it isn't just soccer. I think that that breakthrough event covered all team sport. Now look at women. Women have professional leagues of substance in virtually every major sport.
1: Kevin Baxter, what do you think as you look ahead to 27, to the Women's World Cup? The U.S. used to be completely dominant, but we're not in a world anymore where the women's game is totally predictable. I mean, I remember a time when it was either the U.S., Australia, or Norway in the women's game, and that was kind of it. It's at the very top. It's not the case anymore. Spain is unbelievably strong. England has built a deep squad. What are you watching for as we look forward to next year in the women's game?
3: Well, Alan is absolutely right that the women's soccer team lifted all women's sports. There would be no Caitlin Clark without Brianna Scurry, for one. But the rise of soccer internationally on the women's side, it's our fault. It's the U.S. fault because, you know, soccer, this is a topic for another show, but soccer for women was outlawed in most European countries up until the 1970s. So the U.S. has
1: outlawed.
3: Yes, it was. We can talk about this another time, but it was actually forbidden. But the men in the soccer hierarchy in the countries like Germany and France and England especially felt that actually said that women's soccer was too dangerous to play, that women were delicate little flowers and couldn't play. And the real reason they did that is back in the 1920s, soccer, especially in England after World War One, was women's soccer was extremely popular, and the men's side thought that they were going to lose their fans. So anyway, that's a story for another day. But the point is that while the soccer was banned in all these other countries, the U.S. was passing Title IX, and so the U.S. women's team had this huge head start. But the point is, when Alan put together that 99 tournament and we saw how good the women's team could be, and we saw that advertisers would pay for that and fans would come, the Europeans started to take notice. And it was the investment of major banks and other entities in Europe and the decision of Barcelona to treat its women's team as it had its men's team. That just happened in 2019. They saw the U.S. gave them the example of this game can not only be popular, but can make money. And the rest of the world decided to invest in women's soccer. Now we see this all over the world. So it's kind of our fault. But at the same token, the fact that all these other countries are good, Spain is the World Cup champion now. They didn't even play in the World Cup until 2015. So the fact that these other countries are pushing the U.S. is making our team better. And that's what you want in the first place. But when you talk about how come there's so much competition, blame Brianna Scurry.
1: Blamed. Brianna Scurry is blamed. All right, fellas, we have to go. Lots of games today and tomorrow, of course. Real quick, we just have a minute. Chris Turpin says the United States could make the round of 16. Brianna Scurry says, nope, we're going all the way to the quarterfinals for the men. Predictions. Alan Rothenberg, you're first.
2: I agree on the 16, and I have my fingers crossed and hopes for anything past that.
1: Kevin Baxter?
3: If they get to the quarterfinals, they'll play three, if the tournament goes to form, they'll play three European teams in a row. Bosnia, Belgium, and then they would meet Spain if the tournament goes to form. The U.S. has not beaten a European team since 2021. So I'm not saying they can't do it, but it's going to be tough. It's going to be challenging.
1: All right. That's Kevin Baxter, who covers soccer for the L.A. Times. Alan Rothenberg has been with us, CEO and chairman of the 94 World Cup, the 99 Women's World Cup, the founder of MLS, Major League Soccer, and is in the Soccer Hall of Fame. What an honor to have you, Alan. Both of you, thank you so much for joining us. I want to give the last word here to Gail, who emails, 32 years ago, I had three tickets to the World Cup games in Philadelphia. Two first round, one second round game. Unfortunately, I couldn't attend because I was in the hospital giving birth to my son. I think he owes me. All right, Team USA, help pay the bill. Remember, the 1A podcast is a great way to catch up on everything that you might have missed. It's where you'll find our best guests and stories every day. Today's producers were Chris Castano and Arfi Getty. This program comes to you from WAMU, part of American University in Washington, distributed by NPR. I'm Todd Zwillick. Go Team USA. We'll be watching tomorrow night. This is 1A.

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2: And I'm Indira Lakshmanan. 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One affirmed that people born in the U.S., including to undocumented migrants, are American citizens.
3: Another ruling allows states to ban transgender athletes from women's high school and college sports teams. 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
9: Welcome to NewsHour from the BBC World Service. I'm Regina Vaidyanathan. The US Supreme Court strikes down President Trump's plans to end birthright citizenship. We'll bring you reaction from both sides of the political spectrum.
10: We're right and he's wrong. No president has the power to decide who an American is.
9: One of the greatest of all time, Serena Williams, returns to the tennis court 4 years after hanging up her racket. We hear from her former coach. And a special interview with British band Gorillaz on how they helped legendary singer Usher Bosley fulfill one of her final wishes and how India inspired their latest album.
11: It's loss. It's the people you meet, so it's multiculturalism. It's the ambition. It defines who we are.
9: All of that coming up after the BBC News.
12: BBC News with Danielle Jawowiecka. The United States Supreme Court has struck down President Trump's executive order that sought to end automatic citizenship for people born on American soil. The conservative-led court voted 6-3 in favor of birthright citizenship, which is enshrined in the 14th Amendment of the US Constitution. The ruling has been welcomed by civil rights groups. Donald Trump described the ruling as too bad, but claimed that Congress could tackle the issue through legislation. Here's our correspondent in Washington, Anthony Zerker.
13: He wanted this. He had been talking about how important it was. And the court pretty clearly closed the door, despite Donald Trump's Truth Social post, closed the door on anything short of a constitutional amendment, because Chief Justice John Roberts, in that opinion, cited the text, the language of the Constitution, and said that was clear that it guaranteed birthright citizenship for undocumented migrants.
12: Cuba says months of talks with the United States have stalled, leaving little hope for an end to crippling U.S. sanctions. Cuba's foreign minister, Bruno Rodriguez, said even though U.S. negotiators had a generally respectful attitude, this was accompanied by constant threats, coercive measures, and offensive statements about Cuba's sovereignty. Mr. Rodriguez said U.S. sanctions were causing people to die in Cuba through economic collapse and severe shortages of food, medicine, fuel, and electricity. The UN has warned that tens of thousands of people are urgently in need of food and shelter after the devastating double earthquake in Venezuela. The UN Refugee Agency said food shortages were widespread and basic services had broken down, and communications largely severed in La Guaira, the coastal city from where Orla Guerin now reports.
14: We meet Umira, pleading for help. Her mother is buried under the rubble. She knows where, but has no way to get her out. In the air here now, there is a strong smell of death. So many are still waiting for the bodies of their loved ones, for a chance to say a last goodbye. And rebuilding, if it happens, could take years.
12: A day of nationwide anti-immigration protests in South Africa has passed largely peacefully under a massive police presence. Despite incidents, including the targeting of migrants' homes, previous wide-scale xenophobic violence hasn't materialised. Fearing persecution, tens of thousands have already left South Africa. Tuesday saw many workers staying at home. Douglas is one of many Ghanaian nationals in South Africa's eastern province of Mpumalanga.
15: I'm here with my wife and my boy. My 7 months boy here, we are in the room now. In my window, I can see outside people are going, holding flags, they're going up and down. So we don't know what is going to happen. We just pray nothing bad happen to us.
12: BBC News. At least 13 people have died after torrential rain flooded large parts of Ghana's capital, Accra. Emergency services said they had rescued more than 470 people, but warned the number of dead could rise as search and rescue operations continued. Searches have been taking place in France and other European countries as part of an investigation into the alleged embezzlement of EU funds by far-right groups. The European Public Prosecutor's Office is looking at the activities of the former Identity and Democracy group of MEPs, of which France's far-right National Rally was a member. The American basketball legend LeBron James has announced he is to leave the Los Angeles Lakers after 8 seasons with the team. The 4-time NBA champion says he will continue his career with an unidentified other team. From Los Angeles, here's Shaima Khalil.
16: LeBron James's departure ends an 8-year spell with the Lakers, where he delivered the franchise's 2020 NBA title during the pandemic and broke multiple league records in purple and gold. At 41, the NBA's all-time leading scorer is set to embark on a record 24th season with a new team. The Lakers pay tribute in a statement calling James one of the greatest athletes in history and saying he'll always be a cherished part of the Lakers family.
12: Scotland's remote Shetland has approved a plan to connect its main islands with underwater tunnels, described by officials as economically transformative. The 23,000 residents of the Northern Atlantic archipelago have long had to rely on an ageing and weather-dependent ferry fleet. The plan is inspired by an extensive tunnel network in the nearby Danish Faroe Islands, which features the world's only undersea roundabout. The Vera Rubin Observatory in Chile has begun its 10-year project to capture unseen corners of the universe and study dark matter. The camera will capture hundreds of detailed pictures, allowing scientists to observe previously undetected objects in the Milky Way and beyond. BBC News.
9: Hello and welcome to NewsHour from the BBC World Service. Coming to you live from London, I'm Regina Vaidyanathan. It was a law President Trump signed on the first day of his second term, a flagship part of his immigration agenda, one which defines what it is to be American. But today, following legal challenges which went all the way to the US Supreme Court, the president's plans to end birthright citizenship were struck down. Since 1868, babies born in America have been granted automatic citizenship, as enshrined in the 14th Amendment of the American Constitution, even if their parents are in the US temporarily or unlawfully. Well, today, the Supreme Court said that that should continue. President Trump said the decision was too bad. We'll hear from someone who agrees with him later in the programme. But first, Congressman Adriano Espaillá, the first formerly undocumented immigrant to serve in Congress, welcomed the news.
10: Trump tried to erase one of our nation's clearest constitutional guarantees, and he failed. We won and he failed. We're right and he's wrong. No president has the power. No president has the power to decide who an American is.
9: Well, what about those who would have been impacted by the ruling if it had changed things? Well, I've been speaking to one woman from Guatemala. She fled violence there and travelled to the US in March 2024 seeking asylum. Last summer, she gave birth to a baby girl. Well, she didn't want us to use her voice on air, so you can hear her answers translated by a member of Democracy Defenders. That's a US-based organisation which represents her. Well, I began by asking for her reaction to today's ruling.
17: I feel sincerely a great deal of joy It was a process that took a lot of effort, patience, and above all, hope. But I give thanks to God for this blessing for my family and all other migrants in the United States.
18: How have you felt since President Trump announced that he wanted to end birthright citizenship? Because, of course, that would have impacted the status of your young daughter.
17: I felt great sadness and concern because it would be very painful. I left my country to escape from the daily violence and corruption that we lived every day. I was chased by a man who killed my coworker, and so I knew that if we returned, not only my life would be at risk, but my daughter's life would also be at risk from persecution.
18: There are some people, particularly those, of course, who support President Trump, who believe that birthright citizenship encourages so-called birth tourism, that people will just go to America because they can get American citizenship for their children. And that's certainly the argument as to why the president said he wanted to end it. What would you say to people who make that argument?
17: I would ask that they not think that way, but rather give us a chance to show that we don't want to be a burden on the government. We are hardworking people working to put bread on the table for our families. I would ask that they look at us with eyes of compassion.
18: You've left Guatemala. You said you left a very difficult situation back there, and you've applied for asylum in the United States. I wonder if you could just share a little bit more about why you felt you had to leave and the dangers that you left behind.
17: I fled Guatemala with fear for my life because I was being pursued by a serial killer who would become obsessed with women, stalk and kill them. And he became obsessed and was stalking me and my coworker. One morning, my coworker and myself, we were separated at work, and he found her and killed her. She was heavily pregnant at the time, and the police has done nothing to apprehend him. He is still on the loose. There has been no justice. There is no support or protection for women who go through this in my country. The government does not care enough to protect us. And so I fled to this country, and I am still very heartbroken about the death of my coworker.
18: And what hopes do you have for your daughter? I mean, particularly given the decision that we heard just a few hours ago from the Supreme Court in the US.
17: I have hope that my daughter's life will be safer in this country. She will also have more opportunities than I had. She will have a better, more stable life here, and she will be free to walk on the street without fear.
18: The words there of a Guatemalan woman whose baby girl was born in the US last year, speaking to us through an interpreter. Well, as we mentioned at the start of the programme, there's been a strong reaction from President Trump to the court not going his way. On Truth Social, he pledged to end birthright citizenship using legislation, writing, "Congress should today start working on ending expensive and unfair to our country birthright citizenship." But can it do that? Well, Jessica Levinson's a constitutional law professor at Loyola Law School in California.
19: I think President Trump's post is a misunderstanding, frankly, of what the majority concluded today. A thin majority of the court looked not just at a federal law, but also at the Constitution, and specifically the 14th Amendment that was put into our Constitution after the Civil War, and concluded that the Constitution requires if you're born on U.S. soil, you are a U.S. citizen. And that's not something that can be undone by a congressional statute. There are only really two routes to change that understanding. One is another Supreme Court case that would overturn the decision the court just made today, or a constitutional amendment. But you cannot by statute change what the Constitution means.
18: So broadly speaking, this was a loss for the president. He's still trying to end birthright citizenship. It's not been a great week for him at the Supreme Court, has it? He's not always got what he's wanted there.
19: I think this has been a mixed week for the president when it comes to the end of the Supreme Court term. Certainly, he had a big win in one case dealing with his power and the power of any president to fire the heads of executive agencies. And this is a case that will have, I think, very big implications, again, for President Trump and any other president who seeks to really put their mark on the heads of these executive agencies. But then the president has, of course, suffered some losses, the birthright citizenship case. There was another case dealing with the Federal Reserve. And then there was another huge decision that came out of the Supreme Court, but that was months ago, the tariff decision. The president lost as well.
18: Were you surprised that, given that the Supreme Court does have a conservative majority, it has made some rulings against the president?
19: Three of the nine members have been appointed by President Trump. I was not surprised that they have dealt him some defeats, because fundamentally what judges do is and should be different from what politicians do. And I think what we're seeing is that there is a difference between conservative legal thought and conservative politics. And this president has embraced a very broad view of executive power. The Supreme Court has often viewed that consistently and allowed him to do that, but not always. The Supreme Court has also put brakes on President Trump as well.
18: I mean, the White House Deputy Chief of Staff, Stephen Miller, has described the ruling today on birthright citizenship as one of the most destructive and outrageous decisions in the long history of the Supreme Court. Is this the first time that we've heard a White House criticize a decision, or is this something we've seen in history before?
19: Certainly, we have seen tension between the White House and the Supreme Court for decades, and we can go all the way back to the early 1900s and an enormous amount of tension between what the president was trying to do, particularly President Roosevelt during the New Deal, and what the Supreme Court was preventing him from doing. I will say, I think the language that we see today is different from language we've previously seen from other presidential administrations. But I mean, this is why we have a system of checks and balances. We expect that there could be tension between the branches.
18: Jessica Levinson there. More on that later in the program. Now, just under 2,000 people have now been confirmed dead after last week's twin earthquakes in Venezuela, according to the government. But many more remain missing, trapped under the rubble. Well, the country's president, Delcy Rodriguez, has described it as the most brutal natural catastrophe in her country's history. Anger against the government's growing as Venezuelans say rescue operations have been slow and inadequate. The BBC's Yogita Lamai reports from La Guaira.
20: You can hear lots of sounds around me. There are two or three earth movers that are working simultaneously. One that is trying to dig through the rubble. Another one that is trying to lift a concrete slab. I'm standing very close to the debris of a collapsed building. We've just spoken to Miguel Oscar, whose 34-year-old son Miguel Angel lived inside the building.
21: I am here because my son is under the rubble. Like my son, there are hundreds of others trapped here. We need more support from authorities, because what's being done just isn't enough. It's possible that the earthquake hasn't killed my son, but negligence will, of not getting help in time.
20: We've come to one of the hospitals in La Guaira, and what we've been seeing at hospitals here as well as in Caracas are families who are searching for their loved ones who are missing. So they're going to see the list of those admitted. They're going to the morgue to see the list of those who've died. And we've met a mother here, a young mother, Belisabeth Herrera. She's looking for information about her two daughters, Gray Belis and Gray Belis Phillips, 12 and 13 years old. She believes they were at home when the earthquake occurred, but she can't be sure. And what she's told us is there was absolutely no rescue operation at her building.
0: They are all I have. I just want to find them at any cost. There were no machines or rescue sent. It's like you've been left on your own to search for your loved ones.
1: We can just see this giant mess of debris in front of us. Two tall apartment buildings stood here. Residents who live here say they were 16 stories high, and they basically just collapsed into a pile of rubble.
20: When we speak to people here, they're telling us they're angry at their government because they feel like they've been left to their own devices to deal with the aftermath of this massive disaster. There are rescue teams arriving from different parts of the world, but it's just not enough. The next big challenge for this country is going to be how to dispose of all the dead and how to stop the outbreak of disease.
18: And some hope. We've just heard from Jordanian Civil Defence. The three-year-old has been rescued 6 days after those earthquakes.
22: Wages went up during the pandemic, especially for lower-income workers. That wage growth is slowing, though, for one very significant part of the workforce in particular.
23: So for most workers, real disposable income is declining, but it is hitting women harder than men.
22: I'm Kai Rizdal. It is a gender pay gap, but it is bad for the whole economy. We'll tell you more next time on Marketplace.
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18: This is Regina Vaidyanathan with NewsHour, coming to you live from London. The sound of cheers there, recorded on my phone back in September 2022, as Serena Williams, one of the tennis greats, lost at the US Open in New York, playing what we thought back then was the last match of her career. I remember the emotion and the tears as the 23-time Grand Slam champion said goodbye at the Arthur Ashe Stadium, receiving a standing ovation as she twirled off the court. Well, now Serena, who of course has an equally accomplished sister in Venus, is back 4 years on, returning to the singles draw at Wimbledon after receiving a wild card. Well, here's what she told the BBC ahead of today's match.
26: I felt a lot of things where I haven't felt the butterflies yet. I don't feel the pressure to do anything except for have fun and enjoy myself and enjoy the moment. I'm never a free person in general. You see me play. I play like a maniac. So we'll see. I mean, as of now, I'm calm, but I might change in a matter of minutes. Who knows? Anything is possible, I guess. But also, you just sometimes it's good to just enjoy yourself. So that's what I'm planning to do.
18: Well, right now, she is on the court at Wimbledon. I'm watching her now. She's already lost, sadly, the first set, 6-3 to Maya Joint. Well, let's cross live now to Florida and speak to someone who knows Serena's game very well. Rick Macy, who coached a young Serena. Welcome to NewsHour, Rick. So you're watching the match as well. How's she doing so far?
27: Well, it's kind of what I expected, you know. I think this is all about the movement. When her movement was elite, she was much more offensive and she was on the front foot. And she's getting pushed around the court a little bit, but she's down a set and a break, but we got a ways to go.
18: A ways to go. Why do you think she came back?
27: You know what? She's very competitive. She didn't really want to retire 3.5 years ago. And her kids are older now, and she wants to show them what mommy did for a living. And, you know, so I think it's great for tennis. I think it's great for her family. She has nothing to prove, but trust me, she wants to win, and she's out there for one reason, because she's competitive and she wants the W.
18: She wants to do it again, as you say. She's not doing so well so far, though, is she? In that first set, she's lost, I mean, 6-3 as well.
27: Yeah, listen, she hasn't played for 4 years, you know, that in itself. And then you're showing up on center court Wimbledon on grass I mean, you know, what are we going to expect? Vintage Serena? Or this is kind of what I expected, because when you're confident and you're playing a lot, you're more authoritative. And there's been no other women's tennis player more authoritative and running the show like Serena Williams. But just watching this, it's a little defensive, and it's all because of the movement. You know, as you get older, maybe a half a step slow, and, you know, joint hits the ball early and clean, and she won a grass court tournament a year ago. So it's a good battle.
18: Rick, I know all about body changes as we get older. I remember seeing her, as I said in that introduction, in 2022, as she bid her farewell, as we thought. There was a lot of emotion in the room, even for her, because she's such a role model, isn't she?
27: Absolutely. You know, think about it. She not only transformed the sport, both her and Venus. Look where she came from. She wasn't in the front row or the back row. She wasn't even in the building. She's from Compton. And, you know, I saw this rage when she was little, and, you know, everybody saw the movie King Richard. And I just saw something in her and Venus that I've never seen to this day. She's the ultimate competitor. And in my opinion, one of the greatest female athletes of all time, and by far the best women's tennis player ever to hold the stick.
18: Before we get you to do some commentary, just tell us a little bit about what she was like in 10, 15 seconds, and then we're going to let you go into some commentary just to tell us what's going on in the match.
27: Yeah, no, listen, this is what people don't understand. You can look at Serena, big, strong, fast, quick, mobile, agile. But even as a kid, she was like a little pit bull. Once she got a hold of you, she wouldn't let go. And that quality alone, you've seen that look at the U.S. Open and around the world. Just a great competitor. Both Richard and Orsine, the parents hit the genetic jackpot with both. But Serena is just wired differently. Mm-hmm. And this is rare air, and people that become the greatest, they're just put together different. And I saw this at a young age with Serena. And she had all the time in the world, but she would just never go away. And that's a gift when you're a competitor.
18: Okay, Rick, I was going to ask you to do some commentary, but they're actually on a break now. So I'm looking at the screen and she's actually sitting down. But thank you so much, Rick, for taking us through Serena Williams as a young girl. And now, of course, she's back on the court. She's made her comeback. That's Rick Macy there. Now, let's take you to Peru. And in the last few years, elections in Latin America have seen a political shift as a number of right-wing parties have won power. Well, the latest country to add to that list is Peru, where conservative Keiko Fujimori beat left-wing candidate Roberto Sanchez by a small margin, fewer than 50,000 votes out of the more than 18 million ballots cast. Well, Keiko is no stranger to politics. She's the daughter of former president, the late Alberto Fujimori, whose time in office ended in disgrace, with convictions for corruption and human rights abuses. When he died in 2024, one obituary said he helped trailblaze the right-wing populist playbook that President Trump now uses. So will his daughter follow suit? Well, Alfredo Thorne is a former finance minister of the country and a partner at Global Source. That's a New York consultancy firm.
2: The ideology is similar, but the context is very different. Alberto Fujimori, in 1992, he shut down Congress and he elected a new Congress that was aligned to his interests. And he, as you said, was a dictator. That's something that Keiko cannot do. A Congress has been elected. The Congress is tied between the right and the left.
18: You talk about the split in Congress. We look at the results and see how close they are. Peru is an incredibly divided country, and she has to govern with that backdrop.
2: Correct. The other challenge she faces is that his opponent, Roberto Sanchez, has won mainly in the south. The south is a very rebellious group of people in Peru. Most of our revolutions have started in the south, and she doesn't control the south. So her main challenge is to bring the South into government.
18: And now, you know Keiko. Tell us a bit more about what she's like. What's her personality like, and how might that play into how she leads the country?
2: She has changed a lot, to be honest with you. She's a very hard worker, very determined woman. Her party is very united. There is no splits in her party. She controls the party. She believes that she owes this government to his father. So my sense is that she's going to try by all means to have a good government, a government that generates consensus within different sectors of politics here. And I think if you have to criticize her, the big criticism that she has is a little bit of her authoritarian rule, no, due to her father mainly. But that's something that my sense is that she has to change. She cannot govern like that. She has to reach out to the opposition, and that's the challenge that she faced, different from what her father was in the 1990s. No?
18: That's Alfredo Thorne, a former finance minister of Peru and a partner at Global Source, a New York consultancy company. 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
2: I'm Dr. Anthony Lizerwitz, and this is Climate Connections. On the hottest summer days, when lots of people turn on the AC, the demand for power spikes, and the grid must be able to supply enough electricity. So the size of the power grid is determined in large part by the scale of these short periods of intense demand.
3: This is quite expensive because we only have a handful of hours of the year that are very hot and very cold.
2: So Adam Farbaugh of the energy technology company Uplight says lowering that peak demand can lower costs.
3: We don't have to build out as many power plants. We don't have to build as much transmission, as much distribution.
2: So some utilities now offer financial incentives for customers who reduce their energy use during periods of peak demand. Some participants sign up for text alerts that tell them when to turn down their thermostat or make other energy-saving adjustments. But customers who have Wi-Fi connected devices like smart thermostats and hot water heaters can agree to have these changes happen automatically.
3: So you don't have to think about it.
2: The changes are very slight, only a degree or two.
3: Because people want hot showers and cold beers, is the saying.
2: But across many participants, the energy savings add up and help reduce pressure on the grid. Climate Connections is produced by the Yale Center for Environmental Communication. To learn more about climate change, visit climateconnections.org.
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12: Welcome back to NewsHour. Cape Verde have become one of the most talked about teams in the World Cup. Well, in an exclusive interview with the BBC, the country's president, José María Neves, has predicted his country will defeat the current world champions, Argentina, in the knockout phases. Well, he said the team, the Blue Sharks, have built a reputation for shocking their opponents whenever they feel underestimated. President Neves also commented on media reports alleging an ongoing police investigation into an allegation of sexual assault by one of the team, well, by the team captain, Ryan Mendes. BBC reporter Paul Njie and camera journalist Michael Mvondo met him in the capital prior.
13: Mr. President, the Blue Sharks will play the current world champions, Argentina, in the knockout round. How do you think that game will go?
14: I hope that Cape Verde will keep performing well. We went to this World Cup to write our own destiny, which is facing champions. So we are going to face Argentina and Messi with the same determination, same will, and with a desire to win and reach the next phase.
13: Realistically, Mr. President, do you think the Cape Verdeans stand a chance against Argentina? Or do you think they might win this World Cup?
14: The Cape Verdean team has 100% faith, 100% hope, and this would completely sweat out of its jersey. so we have a 100% chance to win against Argentina.
13: So I guess I should ask then, Mr. President, what's your prediction for that game? Give me a score.
14: I think Cape Verde can beat Argentina 1-0.
13: Prior to the World Cup, many people underestimated Cape Verde and they even tagged them as the underdogs. But what explains their sudden rise to football glory in such a short time?
14: I think when expectations are low regarding a team, and if that team has the urge to win, it is possible. So this is what happened to Cape Verde. Everyone was shocked while we were strongly preparing to perform well. People thought we didn't stand a chance at all, so we went there and we surprised them. A small nation like Cape Verde should make an effort to always do that, to permanently surprise people in order to overcome the obstacles.
13: Mr. President, I don't know if you're aware of this, but I would like to find out from you. The team captain, Ryan Mendes, is currently under investigation in New Zealand over sexual assault allegations. I don't know if you've heard about that and what you plan to do.
14: In this precise moment, I want to send a hug and my solidarity to Ryan Mendes and the whole team. I ask them to stay focused on the things they have to do for the next matches and shield the team from this sort of issue. Other issues like this could arise in the coming days as the national team succeeds.
13: Do you believe that that may destabilize the team at the moment?
14: As the team performs well, these kinds of issues could arise. I think this issue would not have gained such attention as it's currently doing if the team had not reached the knockout phase. This is happening exactly when we got to the round of 32, even stronger.
12: That's President Neves there from Cape Verde speaking to my colleague Paul Njie.

0: You're listening to NewsHour from the BBC. I'm Regina Vaidyanathan. Well, let's get more now on our top story and that decision by the US Supreme Court to strike down President Trump's plans to end birthright citizenship in the United States. Well, the president's expressed his disappointment but says he plans to push the law through Congress. Well, the US is one of around 30 nations, mostly in the Americas, which does grant automatic citizenship to anyone who is born there. It's a policy which splits Americans, according to the latest polls, also divides politicians. Well, President Trump's Deputy Chief of Staff, Stephen Miller, said American citizenship is not the birthright of the world. Meanwhile, Democrat Hakeem Jeffries said the top court finally affirmed that all people born in the US are American citizens. Well, let's discuss this by speaking now to Cully Stimson, a senior legal fellow with the Conservative Heritage Foundation think tank in Washington, D.C., who joins us live. Welcome to NewsHour, Cully. What's your reaction to the news of the day?
1: I'm not surprised that the court ruled the way they did. The vehicle President Trump tried to use, which was an executive order, did not have the force of law. And the court held that the Constitution itself, under the 14th Amendment, guaranteed birthright citizenship.
0: Do you believe that it should be ended?
1: Well, I don't think it ended. It was always the case. And in fact, as the majority said in the
0: But I mean, do you agree with President Trump's position that it shouldn't exist anymore?
1: Well, I think it's irrelevant now. I mean, the Heritage Foundation, where I work, took lead on the scholarship, and many other distinguished conservative scholars took the position that the language of the 14th Amendment, subject to the jurisdiction thereof, was intended to free the children of emancipated blacks after the Civil War, and it wasn't meant to grant universal birthright citizenship to any alien who came to our shores. But we've lost that argument, and now the only way to change it is to amend the Constitution.
0: The president says he can push it through Congress somehow. Do you agree with that assertion?
1: I don't. No, because if the court had ruled on statutory grounds and ruled that the statute which codified the subject to the jurisdiction thereof language, that would be one thing. But the court ruled on the constitutional issue and on the 14th Amendment. So the only way to change an opinion of the Supreme Court based on the Constitution is to amend the Constitution.
0: This is an issue, isn't it, Cully, which really divides people in America?
1: It does, and it doesn't really neatly divide by Republican or Democrat, although, you know, typically it does go that way. And as you pointed out at the lead, many countries, especially European countries, don't grant universal birthright citizenship. They have conditional citizenship. And so this will continue to divide the country, but probably less so now that the court has spoken.
0: And do you think that's the end of it now, then? Because President Trump certainly thinks it's not.
1: I don't, because there's an old saying in Washington, there's no permanent victories and no permanent defeats, just permanent battles. So this will be one of the continuing permanent battles in Washington.
0: A permanent battle, but at the heart of this, doesn't this essentially, President Trump's desire to end it, risk creating another class of people in America if you were to take away that automatic right?
1: Well, it's not going to happen. So it's only a hypothetical question. And remember when the Justice Department argued this case in front of the Supreme Court, they made clear that if this court ruled in their favor, they would only apply it prospectively, not retroactively, to people already in the country. But it's an academic argument because the court has ruled.
0: Indeed. And in terms of the broader immigration agenda that the president is pushing, how does this fit into that? Of course, Heritage has worked on some of those policies and some of those ideas.
1: Well, I think that, you know, Trump should be applauded for securing the border, which was one of the mandates the people gave him when they put him back into office. And then he's having a tough time removing the many people that he promised he would try to remove because of resistance in this country. But, you know, President Obama removed many more people than President Bush and President Trump did at this point in his tenure. But I think, you know, President Trump will not quit and he'll keep pushing to remove people lawfully who were here illegally.
0: Okay, Cully Stimson, senior legal fellow with the Conservative Heritage Foundation in Washington, D.C. Thank you very much for taking us through the reaction to that major development from the U.S. Supreme Court. Now, now, thousands of people have marched in South Africa's main cities demanding all undocumented migrants leave the country. Some were holding sticks and other traditional weapons. Amid tensions, extra security was deployed across the country. Well, anti-immigration campaigners set Tuesday as a deadline for all undocumented migrants to leave the country. And it's against this backdrop and amid fears of violence that tens of thousands of foreigners in South Africa have already left the country. Police in South Africa say some 25,000 people have been repatriated. Most of them are from other African nations. Well, we've been hearing from a woman from Malawi who went to South Africa illegally as a teenager. She's now married to a South African citizen and she's a legal resident of the country, but she says she still doesn't feel safe.
2: People are just indoors and I don't know if we feel protected enough, like if there won't be violence, like you enter a taxi and then they immediately change what they were saying. They will talk abahambe, abahambe, means you need to go, you need to go, you must go, you should go. They don't really care. They won't even ask you if you have a paper or not. As long as you're just someone who doesn't speak the same language as them, or you're just someone from another country, you need to go. Whether you have papers or you don't have papers, they're not even asking any questions.
0: The voice there of one woman originally from Malawi who's lived in South Africa for some time now. Now, for years, immigrants in South Africa have spoken about a climate of fear and intimidation from vigilante groups. Memories have also been seared by the events of almost 20 years ago, when more than 60 people died during a wave of rioting against non-South Africans. Well, Mamelo Kukubayi is Minister of Justice and Constitutional Development in South Africa. My colleague NewsHour's Tim Frank spoke to her earlier and asked her about allegations that the government is not doing enough to protect people being intimidated by those vigilante groups.
3: It's not correct to say that. You'd remember the last incident of this nature where we could say that there was an incident is 2008. Since then, we've never heard. Migration challenges for all of us globally, and we've got to try and ensure that we manage it correctly. When citizens feel that they are unemployed naturally, I mean, we would have seen marches, whether it's Europe, whether it's in the Americas. We are not different as South Africa. But what we have been doing is consistently ensuring that where there is a breaking of law, we have records of those that we have arrested, who are ringleaders, who are leading, as long as evidence shows that they've literally led to an attack of an individual or even a death of an individual or any intimidation. So where there's evidence, we have acted. It's not correct to say that we have done this only for today.
4: Right.
3: Today is because they had called it for a shutdown. And that's why we had to deploy, and it's within the policies and the laws of the Republic.
4: Understood. I mean, just to be clear here, you mentioned 2008. I mean,

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1: Rest them.
2: 2008 is not dozens of people. I don't know which figures are using when you say dozens. It's not correct. We
1: well,
2: had to work
1: more than
2: together.
1: 60
2: for example,
1: people
2: at that time,
1: were killed in a wave of anti-immigrant violence. That spread.
2: That's not correct.
1: No?
2: Oh, that's okay. Figure. I'm not so sure where you get it. It's not from South Africa. Let's rather use accurate figures that the state has released. When one life is lost, is one too many. That I acknowledge. But at least let's stick to accurate figures because the numbers, when they are exaggerated, and that's what becomes a problem.
1: I've checked and it has been, I wasn't wrong. It has been very, very widely reported, including by independent institutions in South Africa, as well as across the world, that violence in 2008 left more than 60 people dead. Many of them were foreign nationals, and it was fueled by xenophobia.
2: No, it was not 60 people that were dead, that I can assure you. We had less than 30 people that were killed.
1: Okay.
2: That's not 60.
1: All
2: that's
1: right.
2: Not correct. Let me come to the issue of what state does. The state continues to work in communities. In all the work that we do, hence we're talking about law enforcement agencies, we talk about ensuring that we protect citizens, but also migrants. And you'd understand South Africa took a stage. It's one of the few countries where we do not have refugee camps, where we do not have asylum in camps. We have integrated them within our communities. But to say that foreign nationals in our country do not feel safe, I don't think so.
1: With the greatest respect, Minister, I've just spoken to
2: 8,000 people arriving. We've seen 8,000 foreign nationals arriving in South Africa.
1: Yeah, and there's also been lots of people leaving South Africa as well. And with the greatest respect, Minister, I mean, I have just spoken to a Malawian woman who didn't want to give her name because she's terrified. She didn't even want to tell me what job she holds because she's terrified about somebody triangulating the information and tracking her down. She has the right to reside in South Africa. She's married to a South African, but she says it's terrifying at the moment. She's terrified for herself, terrified for her children. She endures a huge amount of abuse with people just telling her to leave the country. I realise you could say, well, that's just one person I've spoken to, but you hear this time and time and time again. This culture of fear is quite widespread in South Africa. It seems that from what you're saying that you simply don't recognise that.
2: No, not recognise is not factual, it's not widespread. What we have seen is a lot of information, misinformation that is done to damage the integrity of the country. And I'm not disputing the fact that there will be those incidences. And I can acknowledge here, we had a group of people that went to a Congolese house. We have arrested them as I speak. Where there's been incident of intimidation, where there's been incident of committing of illegal activities, we have arrested, whether it's South African nationals or non-South African.
3: That's Mamalo Kukubari speaking to my colleague Tim Franks there. And some breaking news that has just come into us, and that is from Scotland. And it says that a patient's being tested for a suspected Ebola virus at a hospital in Glasgow. It's understood that they were admitted to the Queen Elizabeth University Hospital in the early hours of Tuesday. Tests are currently being carried out. But if confirmed, it would be the first case in the UK since a recent outbreak in the Democratic Republic of Congo. We will, of course, stay across that here on NewsHour, and there's plenty more on that and all the other stories we've mentioned in the show on the BBC News website.

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4: This is Regina Vidin-Arvin with NewsHour, coming to you live from the BBC in London. Now, it's been more than 2 months since the legendary Indian playback singer Usher Bhosle died, who, over several decades, recorded more songs than any other artist in history. Well, one of her last collaborations was with the virtual band Gorillaz, in which she sings about death. While co-creators of Gorillaz, Damon Albarn and Jamie Hewlett's latest album, The Mountain, draws heavily on their own personal losses too, as I've been finding out.
5: The sound check, as you can hear, is going on in the background here at Tottenham Hotspur Stadium. Gorillaz are an internationally known band, and they're playing their biggest headline show to date here. And what's so unique about this particular gig is that it's devoted to their album The Mountain, which is entirely dedicated to their travels in India.
6: Thank you for your time, Damon and Jamie. This album, The Mountain, is like nothing else you've done before. Tell us about that.
7: It's more inspired by our relationship, really. There's some very interesting things that drew us closer together because of what happened in India and what India is.
8: I got a phone call from my wife, who was in India with her mother, who had a stroke and went into a coma. And I fast-tracked a visa and went to Jaipur for, I think we were there for 12 weeks trying to get her mother home in a coma, which we did eventually, and then she didn't make it, unfortunately. You know, it should have been that I never wanted to go back to India ever again after having that experience, but in fact, it was the opposite. I felt I had to go back, and I wanted to go with Damon to see what we might discover together.
7: And I've always been interested in the philosophy and yoga and the music. I was played to from birth, you know, and I played to my father as he was dying. Yeah, raga's very important to me.

0: we'd already been once to India and travelled around, and we came back with plans to do a second trip and started working on ideas. And then Damon's father passed away, and my father 10 days later, and we're born 10 days apart, so it was a kind of a bit of a strange thing. But by that point, for the second trip, we understood exactly what we were saying.
1: And through that personal journey of loss, the album evolved. The band travelled around India, drawing inspiration, even visiting the banks of the River Ganges in the holy city of Varanasi, where Hindus cremate their loved ones. You talk about both of you losing your fathers in a short space of time, and Damon, I know you took your father Keith's ashes to Varanasi. And what was that like for you, being in Varanasi?
2: Well, it's one of the most, I mean, it's there's yourself before you visit somewhere like that.
3: When we arrived there, we were completely blown away. In the first few hours, we were just like being on the banks of the Ganges.
1: What would you explain Varanasi is to people that don't know what it is?
2: It's a smell, it's a light, it's a sense of joy, it's a sense of release, of rebirth.
3: Deeply spiritual, yes.
1: The album features collaborations with some of India's best-known artists, including the legendary playback singer Asha Bhosle. The song she sings on, Shadowy Light, turned out to be one of her last recording projects before she died at the age of 92 in April. The shadowy light, shadowy light. On A Shadowy Light, she sings about death, which is quite sort of eerie now, thinking that she is no more.
2: Well, I mean, maybe she was very aware of that, you know. Her granddaughter's here and is going to come on stage with us.
1: Zanai Bhosle, Usher's 24-year-old granddaughter, appeared on stage in an emotional tribute. The crowd of thousands, many who've never heard Usher Bhosle's music before, holding their phones in the air to light up the stadium.
4: This one's probably her favourite one, and it's also her farewell to you guys.
1: So Zanai Bhosle, she always wanted to perform her track with the band. And so tell us about why you've come here to this concert, because it's a quite personal journey for your family, isn't it?
5: This song was basically supposed to be performed in September of last year. She was supposed to be here, and we got all the way here. We were actually in London 2 days before the show. And unfortunately, you know, her health wasn't too well that time, so we had to rush back. But you see, in her entire 90 years, there was nothing that she ever left unfinished. And so for her, this was really troubling that this was something that she couldn't do. I can't let that be incomplete for her. I can't let her legacy be incomplete. So this is my way of completing her unfinished business and getting on stage with, you know, this amazing band. That's the only way that we could do something that could truly honor her and her legacy.
1: Backstage, we also meet classical Indian flute player Ajay Prasanna, who features heavily on the album, including the title track, The Mountain.
6: I felt that they captured all of India in that melody. I enjoyed playing it so much. And when I play the piece now, I feel that the melody was written just for India.
1: What is that idea then that you're articulating in The Mountain?
2: Well, it's loss and the journey, but it's the people you meet, so it's multiculturalism, it's the ambition, it's the multi-generational aspect of it. It defines who we are.
3: You
2: know what I mean? And our families, we're all, it's a very much a family affair, the whole thing.
1: Damon Albarn and Jamie Hewlett from Gorillaz speaking to me there. We also heard from Zanai Bhosle, singer and granddaughter of Asha Bhosle, and flautist Ajay Prasanna. And if you want to actually see what that looked like, well, you can go to the BBC News India YouTube, where we've also made a video. We're going to play you out with that title track, The Mountain. Thanks for listening. Thanks to the team here. I'm Regina Vaidyanathan. This is NewsHour.

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1: But that new normal turned out to be transitory. Gary Ernsdorf is with the King County Prosecuting Attorney's Office in Seattle, which publishes detailed quarterly shooting statistics.
2: We've been really heartened by the numbers. Anytime we see shots fired going down, it's a positive trend.
1: Shootings are down by about a half so far this year in King County compared to 2022. Ernsdorf says all the various kinds of violence are still happening. It's just that there are fewer incidents of all of them. And he has a straightforward explanation.
2: What we have to realize is COVID wasn't normal, right? When people are idle, when kids are not in school, when people aren't employed, they statistically get into more trouble and more criminal acts.
1: But Jerry Radcliffe sees other factors at work, too. He's a professor of criminology at the University of Pennsylvania in Philadelphia, another city that saw a spike in murders followed by a decline. He says you also have to keep this in mind.
3: Other countries experienced the COVID pandemic, but they didn't experience the significant increase in violence and crime that we saw in the United States. So that was really unique to us, which leads me to think it was more related to George Floyd.
1: He thinks the social upheaval following the murder of George Floyd in 2020 interrupted a generation-long downward trend in crime rates that started in the 1990s, a trend driven by multiple factors that include better policing strategies. Since the 90s, police have become steadily more reliant on data, targeting the most dangerous offenders.
3: And that's something that we saw withdraw for a year or two. What we're seeing now is a re-engagement of policing a few years down the line, and we continue to see again that crime reduction.
1: But it's not all good news. Even at a record low, the U.S. murder rate is still higher than rates in other developed countries, more than double the rate in Canada. At the anti-violence program Choose 180 near Seattle, LaMaria Pope says the young people she works with still deal with that reality.
4: I will say it's better than it was 4 years ago, but we're still fighting that fight. It is not over.
1: Martin Costi, NPR News.
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6: I'm Thomas Evans, editor-in-chief of NPR. 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
13: And I'm Juana Summers. Best-selling author Jenny Jackson has written a coming-of-age story for those heading for middle age. The Shampoo Effect, out today, is the story of a group of friends who have been together since childhood. A group that doesn't have much interest in changing anything about themselves or their lives, and who, when they come together, return to the familiar patterns of their younger days.

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5: 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And WCBU is a part of that growing network. Recently, you may have read Harvest's coverage on our country's reliance on imported foods, the concern of farmers continuing to accumulate debt, or that the Prairie Band Potawatomi Nation is the latest tribe in the Midwest to get some of their ancestral home back. 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
1: But we have to fix what we can in the place where we're planted.
2: When the debt campaign ended earlier this year, Jackman led a special ceremony at the church. He stands before the congregation and holds up a piece of paper with a long list of names.
3: On this day of Jubilee, we act to forgive the debts of many of our neighbors, as God has forgiven our debts.
2: Each name on the list belongs to someone whose debt the church has purchased and retired. Jackman flicks on a lighter and holds the yellow flame under the paper.
3: We are going to burn this list of 1,631 debts for our people.
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2: 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After spaghetti in the church basement, I caught up with Cynthia Tesh.
4: There's just so much division, so much anger. 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
2: The congregation is already planning its next campaign. In Winston-Salem, I'm Noam Levy.
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5: 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I'm Juana Summers.
6: And I'm Scott Detrow. Some of the country's biggest egg producers have settled a complaint that they artificially raised prices in recent years. As part of a deal with the Justice Department and more than a dozen states, the companies agreed to donate more than 50 million eggs to food banks around the country. They will also pay more than $3 million. Prosecutors touted the settlement. Critics say it's not all it's cracked up to be. NPR's Scott Horsley reports.
17: Consumers squawked in recent years when egg prices went through the roof. The major driver was bird flu, which wiped out tens of millions of egg-laying hens. But the Justice Department and attorneys general in 17 states say that's not the whole story. They argue that a handful of major egg producers deliberately push prices even higher by making exaggerated bids to a market clearinghouse called Urner Barry. Companies like Urner Barry that collect and publish food prices have come under scrutiny in recent years. Livestock economist David Anderson of Texas A&M University says transparent price information is

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0: We heard from Justin Ho earlier in the program about how the gender wage gap has been widening since the pandemic. This next story is about another pandemic-related work trend, but a more positive one. More than a quarter of parents work remotely for at least part of the week now, according to government data. And this shift in job flexibility has given parents more career opportunities, and in some cases, has made it more feasible for people to actually have kids. Claire Kane Miller at the New York Times wrote about how work-life balance is changing. Claire, welcome to the show.
1: It's great to be here.
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